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4: I'm Janine Herbst with these headlines. U.S. Central Command says two U.S. service members were killed. Another one is missing in Iranian missile and drone strikes yesterday in Jordan. This is Tehran says it suspended its commitments to the interim deal signed with the U.S. In southwestern China, rescue crews are searching for more than 30 people missing after a landslide yesterday, which was triggered by heavy rain. At least 8 people are dead. More than 1,000 people were forced to flee their homes. And the Men's World Cup soccer final takes place tomorrow in New Jersey between Spain and Argentina. Spain is looking for its second title. Argentina is the defending championship. The game includes a new feature, a halftime show with a mix of talent, including Madonna. I'm Janine Herbst, NPR News.

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1: For Saturday, July 18th, this has been All Things Considered. I'm Adrian Ma. Thanks for listening, and have a good night.
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7: I'm Jesse Thorne. Alex Horn created the game show Taskmaster a little more than 15 years ago. The premise is simple. Get comedians to compete against each other doing silly, ridiculous little jobs. What was the first task? Well, Horn remembers it well.
8: The very first challenge was to put the most money in my bank account. Most money wins. And I got quite a lot of money from that. And that sort of paid for the venture.
7: From MaximumFun.org and NPR, it's Bullseye.

0: That's the end of another episode of Bullseye. Bullseye recorded at Maximum Fun World Headquarters in the historic Jewelry District of downtown Los Angeles. Here at our office this week, I ran to catch the number 81 bus, and guess what? It worked. I caught it. Very proud of myself. Our show is produced by Speaking Into Microphones. Our senior producer is Kevin Ferguson. Our producers are Jesus Ambrosio and Richard Roby. Our video producer, Daniel Spear. We get booking help on Bullseye from Mara Davis. Our interstitial music comes from our friend Dan Wally, DJW. You can find his music at djwsounds.bandcamp.com. Our theme music was written and recorded by the band The Go Team. It's called Huddle Formation. Thanks to The Go Team. Thanks to their label Memphis Industries for providing it to us. 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
7: At the end of World War II, the world was facing an unprecedented refugee crisis.
8: You would think that as Americans become more and more aware of the horrors of the Holocaust, that there would have been overwhelming support to bend, if not break, immigration laws to accommodate the survivors. But there really isn't. When you look at the arc of refugee history in the United States, you see that at distinct moments, there are either presidents or members of Congress who feel that we have a humanitarian obligation to assist a particular population. And they use all the methods at their disposal. They exercise political will to make it happen.
7: You're listening to Throughline from NPR, where we go back in time to understand the present. Coming up this hour, the moments of crisis that birthed the U.S. refugee and asylum system. First, here's what's happening in our world today.
9: Live from NPR News in Washington, I'm Janine Hurst. The U.S. military says it launched new airstrikes against Iran tonight to swiftly punish the Revolutionary Guard over deadly attacks on U.S. troops that left two dead, another missing, and that wounded at least four at an airbase in Jordan, and to lessen Tehran's ability to threaten commercial shipping in the Strait of Hormuz. Meanwhile, Iran's supreme leader called on Iranians to be steadfast as the war between Iran and the U.S. escalates. NPR's Emily Fang has more.
10: Iran's elusive new supreme leader, Mujtaba Khamenei, has not been seen since his father was killed in U.S. and Israeli strikes. So you're about to hear a newscaster reading aloud a statement today that's attributed to him. Later in the statement, Khamenei blames the restart of war on the U.S. and then also says that Iran, quote, has unforgettable lessons in store for the U.S.
9: NPR's Emily Fang reporting. President Trump's social media company is planning to sell faster access to the president's posts. NPR's Bobby Allen reports the service is being offered to banks and Wall Street trading firms.
11: The company that runs Trump's Truth Social platform is offering to give customers faster access to the president's often long and rambling social media posts. At times, Trump makes major announcements about policy or foreign affairs from his Truth Social account, whether about tariffs or the war in Iran. Those posts can move financial markets. And now for a fee reportedly up to $100,000, customers can access these updates faster than the general public. Critics of the licensing fee for presidential announcements say it's an abuse of government power that would allow Wall Street investors to profit from White House developments, potentially at the expense of American citizens. Government ethics disclosures show Trump earned more than $2 billion in his first year back in office. Bobby Allen, NPR News.
9: The former spouse of the federal immigration officer, David Brulett, who fatally shot a Colombian national during a vehicle stop in Maine last week, says he has a history of violence and domestic abuse. NPR's Vanessa Romo has more.
12: Ashley Brulett says her husband David told her he was the officer who fatally shot Juan Sebastian Duran Guerrero. She says he called her asking to vouch for his character.
13: I said, why did you do it? Did you do it? And he said, yes, it was me. Yes, I was involved, but it was justified.
12: She told him she wouldn't lie for him, not after suffering abuse at his hands, she says.
13: He hit me, choked me, and there was an incident where we had been fighting and I walked away and I got in the shower and he comes in with a gun and points it at me and tells me that he's going to blow my brains all over the bathtub.
12: NPR reached out to David Brulett, but he did not return those calls. DHS is not confirming or denying the identity of the shooter, but in a statement says the officer involved has, quote, nearly a decade of federal law enforcement experience. Vanessa Romo, NPR News.
9: You're listening to NPR News from Washington. The death toll from powerful twin earthquakes last month in Venezuela has risen to more than 5,000. This as workers continue to clear debris. Officials say the number of those injured remains the same at more than 16,700. An intense storm is bringing heavy rains and winds to parts of the Northeast. There are tornado warnings, flash flooding, and an unhealthy air due to Canadian and northern Minnesota wildfires. From member station WNYC in New York, Stephen Nesson reports.
14: Water is washing up on sidewalks like ocean waves as cars drive through several inches of water. Low-lying subway stations display national park quality waterfalls as New York City has run out of places for all the water to drain. And the air is rated unhealthy for the second day in a row due to smoke from Canadian wildfires. Brooklyn hairdresser Joanne Manfredi isn't getting many customers, so she works on some art projects before calling it quits for the day.
15: Mother Nature is not happy. I don't like it at all.
14: The fire department says it's getting reports of people stuck in cars amid flooding. Officials are urging New York and New Jersey residents to stay indoors. For NPR News, I'm Stephen Nesson in New York.
9: The final of men's World Cup soccer takes place tomorrow in New Jersey between Spain and Argentina. Spain is looking for its second title, and Argentina is the defending champ. The championship includes a new feature, a halftime show, with a mix of talent including Madonna, Coldplay, and a school group from Staten Island, the PS22 Chorus. Jennifer Hudson is scheduled to sing the national anthem. 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
18: Prefer to protect our state's coastal resources, right? We want to make sure that the beaches are clean, that the ocean is healthy, that the wildlife that lives in the ocean has safe places to be.
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7: You're listening to Throughline from NPR. I'm Rund Abdelfattah. Since we first ran this episode in 2024, the process of seeking asylum in this country has only become more fraught and more politically charged. And in June of this year, the Supreme Court passed two rulings that could make seeking safe haven in this country even more difficult. So we're bringing you this episode on how we got the asylum system we have, with a few updates about these new rulings and what it means for the future of asylum in the U.S.
20: The New Colossus by Emma Lazarus. Not like the brazen giant of Greek fame with conquering limbs astride from land to land. Here at our sea-washed sunset gates shall stand a mighty woman with a torch.
7: This poem, written in 1883, is etched into the base of the Statue of Liberty.
20: Give me your tired, your poor, your huddled masses yearning to breathe free. Send these, the homeless, tempest-tossed to me. I lift my lamp beside the golden door.
0: He says he's planning to swim across the Rio Grande and ask for asylum.
21: If you want to secure the border, there's three things you need to do. Number one, you need to change asylum laws.
22: Mayor Adams says supporting asylum seekers is putting New York City into a financial crisis.
23: This issue will destroy New York City.
24: They're welcome if they come legally. They're not welcome if they're illegal.
25: Earlier today, President Biden signed an executive order that shuts down asylum claims once they reach a certain level.
26: Our country is full.
27: And when he's back in the White House, President-elect Trump has promised to immediately crack down.
28: Can't take you anymore. I'm sorry. Can't happen. So turn around.
7: In 2023, 1.6 million immigrants arrived in the U.S. That same year, more than 450,000 people filed for asylum, the highest number on record.
29: Put very simply, and we'll get into this more later, asylum seekers are fleeing persecution in their home countries and asking to be allowed to stay in the U.S.
7: To request asylum, you first have to be inside the U.S. And many of the people seeking asylum now cross into the U.S. via the border with Mexico, which is part of what puts asylum at the center of immigration policy debates. While Americans don't all agree on what the solutions are to immigration, the majority say that the number of people seeking to enter at the southern border is a problem, and that the government is doing a bad job of addressing it.
29: But it is legal to seek asylum. And the U.S. has long professed that it's a country where people can come to do that. That's the promise etched into the base of the Statue of Liberty. It's an idea that remains at the heart of many of the debates about immigration today. Debates that are and have long been ultimately about when, why, and to whom we open our doors.
30: It was a heartbreaking thing to see those refugees when they came into West Germany.
31: He tried to come to this country in a hope of a better future.
32: I left Vietnam on May the 12th, 1979 on a very small boat.
30: And they didn't have anything to eat. They were sick.
32: We got nothing left except the clothes we wear on our body.
33: God willing, the judge gives us the opportunity on that day to obtain asylum in this great country.
7: I'm Rand Abdel Fattah.
29: And I'm Ramtin Arablouei. Coming up, the story of how the U.S. asylum system was forged in response to moments of crisis and where it left gaps, from Jewish refugees fleeing the Holocaust to Cuban and Haitian asylum seekers during the Cold War, to the precarious system of today. First things first, what defines an asylum seeker?
8: A well-founded fear of persecution on account of race, religion, nationality, membership in a particular social group, or political opinion.
29: These criteria come from the 1951 United Nations Refugee Convention. And like the name suggests, refugees and asylum seekers have to meet the same standards.
34: While the definition is the same, I would argue it's harder to meet the definition of an asylee than meet the definition of a refugee.
29: So, refugees and asylum seekers, same criteria, but two parallel tracks in our immigration system. Refugees start their process outside the U.S., maybe at a U.S. embassy or a refugee camp, and they stay outside the U.S. until they're approved for resettlement. This is the path my family took to come to the U.S. from Iran.
7: For asylum seekers, the process looks different. Their journey through the system begins after they've already arrived in the U.S., or at what's called a port of entry.
8: It could be an airport like JFK or Dulles.
7: This is Maria Cristina Garcia. She's a professor of history at Cornell University who studies immigrants, refugees, and asylum seekers.
8: Or it could be another port of entry like the U.S.-Mexico border or the U.S.-Canada border.
7: For those arriving at a port of entry at the border, most are put into expedited removal proceedings, which can mean deportation within days. To stop this, they then have to express a fear of returning to their home country to an official at the border.
29: An official at the port of entry will interview them to determine if they have a credible fear of persecution if they were returned to their home country. And the burden of proof for this is on the asylum seeker, which isn't always easy.
8: Oftentimes, when you're fleeing for your life, you don't have time to pick up the supporting documentation that you need that might help to make a successful case for asylum. Oftentimes, you don't even have proof of identity.
29: And that kind of thing can count against you.
7: A quick side note here. The June 2026 ruling from the Supreme Court has to do specifically with those coming through the southern border and the definition of being in the U.S. The ruling gives the Trump administration the power to turn people away from the U.S. border before they even get the chance to speak to an official and do that credible fear interview. It's a policy started under the Obama administration and expanded under Trump. It's meant to stem the flow of people attempting to apply for asylum.
8: There's a belief that the person who is requesting asylum intends to deceive and will say just about anything in order to enter the United States.
29: Those who aren't granted asylum after their interview might be scheduled to have a hearing in immigration court where they can further plead their case. But getting in front of a judge is easier said than done.
8: There's a huge backlog. It can be as long as 3 years before you have your first hearing.
7: Currently, the backlog in U.S. immigration courts is over 3.2 million cases, 2.3 million of which are pending asylum cases. There are only around 700 immigration judges in the U.S. handling the massive backlog.
34: Refugees and asylees and border security, they're all interlocking.
7: This is Ruth Wasson. She spent nearly three decades working at the Congressional Research Service, researching immigration policy.
34: And that complexity is very difficult to maneuver if you're a potential immigrant or a potential refugee. And if you're a policymaker trying to come up with reasonable policies to deal with the 21st century.
7: While asylum seekers wait, they're in legal limbo. Some are held in detention as they wait for their case to be decided, but most are released into the U.S. If they don't get a decision on their case in 150 days, which is basically impossible given the backlog, they become eligible for work authorization. But until their case is decided, they're generally not eligible for federal benefits.
29: If this all seems super complicated, it's because it is.
34: Our entire immigration system is based on laws second only to the tax code in the volume of law, the complexity of which gets down to the very detailed particulars of who's eligible and who isn't. Refugees and asylees were always an afterthought in that system.
29: So why do we have this system?
20: Send these, the homeless, tempest-tossed to me. I lift my lamp beside the golden door.
7: We're back at the end of the 19th century and beginning of the 20th century, before any sort of asylum system even existed. It was a period of massive immigration. People from China, Germany, Ireland, and England, who were leaving behind famines and job shortages. People fleeing the Balkan Wars, Russians fleeing the Russian Revolution, and Jewish people fleeing anti-Semitic pogroms.
29: Today, we might call some of these people asylum seekers or refugees, but back then, the U.S. didn't have those legal categories.
7: Many of these immigrants came through Ellis Island in New York City or Angel Island off San Francisco. They often settled nearby, creating new ethnic enclaves and immigrant neighborhoods. And Congress took notice.
8: Congress began to pass ever more draconian laws to restrict immigration from different parts of the world. And the laws reflected who they were most concerned about at a particular moment in time.
7: They reflected growing nativist sentiments in the U.S.
8: So with every passing decade, different populations were targeted for control. So first it was the Chinese, but then it was other Asian populations, political radicals, Southern and Eastern Europeans, Mormons and homosexuals.
7: Until it all culminated in one bill. The Johnson-Reed Act, also known as the Immigration Act of 1924. The bill would limit immigration by setting strict quotas for each country.
34: They went back to the census data and they allocated annual admissions of immigrants based on the percent of the U.S. population in 1890 that was living here, so that we didn't get so many Italians, didn't get so many Serbians, didn't get so many people from Russia.
1: People who, some of whom today would be considered white American, but at that time...
34: They weren't then.
2: This bill has already done more than anything I know of to bring about discord among our resident aliens.
29: Emanuel Seller was one of the few people in Congress to speak out against this bill.
2: The Italian is told he's not wanted. The Pole's confronted with the stigma of inferiority. Fortunate is the one whose cradle was rocked in Germany or England.
29: It was his first year as a representative from New York.
34: And I'm not one to talk about great men in terms of his history as being explained by great men, but I am someone to talk about perseverance and people that do seize the moment. Emanuel Sellers was one of that.
29: Emanuel Seller was the grandson of immigrants.
34: He was a German Jew, started out as a young lawyer.
29: He had built a law practice around helping immigrants who had broken the law and were under the threat of deportation. He thought the bill would create resentment towards the United States and other parts of the world because of how restrictive it was towards people from Asia or Eastern Europe.
2: Thanks to the ill-considered and improvident Johnson Bill, and so race is set against race, class against class.
29: Despite Emanuel Seller's protests, the 1924 Immigration Act passed both the House and Senate with overwhelming majorities. It was signed into law in May 1924, and for the next several decades, it would limit immigration by imposing strict quotas. The highest quota was the 65,000 spots given to Great Britain and Northern Ireland. But more than three dozen countries, from Ethiopia to Iraq, were given just 100 spots each, and immigration from Asia was effectively banned.
1: What would you say is the driving kind of social force that culminates in such a, as you say, draconian measure against immigration?
8: Well, there was a concern that the numbers were just too large, you know, that millions of people were coming in during a very short period of time. And they wondered what the influx of so many people in a short period of time would mean for democratic institutions, would mean for the cultural makeup of the United States, what it would mean for the prosperity of the country.
1: So these laws pass, and then the 1924 Act, you know, really takes it to an even more severe level. Mm-hmm. One of the targets in this early 20th century period is specifically Eastern European Jews. Mm-hmm. And as we move into the post-World War I period and the pre-World War II period, can you describe what is happening around that community in particular when it comes to the attempted immigration to the U.S.?
8: As war expands across Europe in the 1930s and before the U.S. enters the Second World War, there are many opportunities to accommodate Jewish refugees who are fleeing Europe. Within the law, even though the quotas are quite small, there are still opportunities, and we forfeit that opportunity. During the 1930s and into the 1940s, the quotas from Europe remain unfilled.
1: Oh.
8: Some immigration historians have posited that, you know, there's a concern with sponsoring spies and saboteurs that might hurt the United States. And it's those national security concerns that are dictating U.S. policy.
29: People at the highest levels of government, including President Franklin Roosevelt, supported extra scrutiny and restrictions on refugees from World War II, particularly Jewish refugees.
8: Others have made a convincing argument that it's really anti-Semitism that is shaping who we allow in and in what numbers.
1: I mean, the Nazis were making their intentions clear throughout the 30s, but once the war breaks out, I mean, now they were implementing these policies explicitly. And you had Roosevelt in office in the U.S., someone who was arguably maybe the most progressive president of the 20th century.
8: You're absolutely right. And he fails to exercise any political will. When you look at the arc of refugee history in the United States, you see that at distinct moments, there are either presidents or members of Congress who feel that we have a humanitarian obligation to assist a particular population. And they use all the methods at their disposal. They exercise political will to make it happen, even though the public opinion polls are telling them that Americans are ambivalent or outright opposed to the admission of more people. They still find a way to make it happen because they think it's the right thing to do. But clearly at this moment, there is no political will.
1: After World War II ends and the horrors of the Holocaust become plain for everyone to see, how does that impact what happens to the refugee system in the U.S.?
8: You would think that as Americans become more and more aware of the horrors of the Holocaust, that there would have been overwhelming support to bend, if not break, immigration laws to accommodate the survivors of the Holocaust and survivors of the European conflict and the conflict in Asia. But there really isn't.
1: Wow.
8: The first piece of legislation to pass to accommodate displaced persons passes in 1948. It takes 3 years for Congress to pass any legislation to accommodate displaced people from the European conflict. And even then, you know, this law only focuses on Europe. There is no attempt to even recognize that there are people in need in Asia. So the Displaced Persons Act focuses largely on accommodating displaced Europeans and accommodating ethnic Germans in particular. In fact, the number of Jewish refugees who are accommodated initially through the Displaced Persons Act is quite small.
3: If the Congress were still in session, I would return this bill without my approval and urge that a fairer, more humane bill be passed.
1: This is the statement that President Harry S. Truman put out after he signed the 1948 Displaced Persons Act into law.
8: He signs it reluctantly, but he feels that it's a law that does not exemplify American values.
3: The bill discriminates in callous fashion against displaced persons of the Jewish faith. This brutal fact cannot be obscured by the maze of technicalities in the bill.
8: What we see happening are different laws that are passed on an ad hoc basis to deal with particular emergencies. So the Displaced Persons Act is an attempt to respond to the crisis in Europe.
1: Right, right.
8: But then other laws are passed to accommodate particular groups of people. So there's the War Brides Act, for example, to bring in the European and Asian spouses and family members of American service personnel, because we want to make sure that they're happy. We want to recognize their service, and we want to make sure that their families remain intact.
29: This was passed in the wake of World War II, and other laws followed, specific to other groups.
1: So you're basically getting the beginnings of a refugee system that's kind of a hodgepodge of loopholes, is what it sounds like. Seems like it's sort of a, let's react to the latest sort of crisis that's arisen.
8: You're right. It's not really until the 1965 Hart-Celler Act that these quotas are completely overhauled. And we get a very, very different immigration system.
1: The 1965 Hart-Celler Act. If something about that name sounds familiar, that's because it is.
2: Throughout all these years, as a member of Congress, I fought for change. I do not want to wait another 40 years.
1: Emanuel Seller, who spoke out in 1924 against immigration quotas, is still in Congress. And he's still mad about those quotas.
34: Almost every Congress that he served in addition to introducing legislation to get rid of the quota laws, he also had civil rights and voting rights bills. So he spent his entire legislative career on these issues.
1: And at the height of the civil rights movement,
7: He saw that he finally had the political momentum to finish this career-long battle, to get rid of the quota laws once and for all.
2: I respectfully submit that the fears and phobias of four decades ago have no place in our society in 1964.
7: This is an excerpt of the speech Seller gave to Congress nearly 40 years later to the day after his very first speech on the House floor.
34: He was a seasoned person by this point. He was negotiating and he wanted to get this across the finish line.
2: I want to make it clear, since every discussion surrounding immigration changes is obscured by arguments about our unemployment, our lack of classrooms, our housing, we're not talking about increased immigration. We're talking about equality of opportunity for all peoples to reach this promised land.
7: The Hart-Celler Act passed, and with it came a new system. Instead of quotas that were different for each country, the Act created a system based primarily on immigrants' family relationships with U.S. citizens or permanent residents. There were still caps on the number of people who would be let in legally, but they were broader and didn't prioritize any one country. These changes opened the golden door to people who had been restricted for decades.
34: Manuel Sellers, however, in order to pass the 65 Act, you know what he had to drop out? The refugee provisions. He had to drop out the refugee provisions. It was part of the negotiations.
7: In the end, the law made space for 6% of visas to be given out to refugees. It was the first time Congress had permanently authorized such a thing. But it soon turned out it wasn't enough. That's coming up. You're listening to Throughline from NPR.

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1: You're listening to Throughline from NPR. I'm Rand Abdelfattah. The U.S. refugee and asylum system started to develop after World War II. For most of the 20th century, refugees were welcomed into the country on an ad hoc basis. There wasn't a formal system for processing them. But as time went on, it became obvious that something had to change.
2: Back in the city, normal patterns of behavior broke down. In a climate of every man for himself, American homes, offices...
3: April 1975. Saigon was in chaos as the North Vietnamese army drew closer to the city, the capital of South Vietnam. U.S. forces were rushing to get both American and South Vietnamese people out.
4: A North Vietnamese tank broke the gate at the president's palace in Saigon. A communist soldier ran the revolution's flag across the empty lawn.
3: On April 30th, the North Vietnamese army finally captured the capital, renaming it Ho Chi Minh City, and marking the end of the Vietnam War and the beginning of a refugee crisis.
5: We had thousands of people coming.
3: Ruth Wasson, former researcher at the Congressional Research Office.
2: The American airlift only took a fraction of those who wanted to leave. And for hours after the last departure, scores of people
6: separated and crying out for help, pleading not to be left behind, clutching at the last straw of hope.
5: And these were wars we were the lead player in.
1: U.S. actions had contributed to the crisis, but the idea of welcoming refugees from the wars in Vietnam, Cambodia, and Laos was not too popular in the U.S. A 1975 Gallup poll found that only 36% of Americans favored allowing Vietnamese refugees to rebuild their lives here.
5: The public opinion had never been supportive of refugees in the United States, unless it was a small number. If it was going to be 100,000 people of displaced persons, maybe a third of the country supported that. And immigration has always been the politics of numbers.
1: On top of the public disapproval, the immigration system was also struggling to handle the influx of people. The 1965 Hart-Celler Act had not set up a system for resettlement in the U.S.
5: Creating a refugee category was extremely important. There was a window and a crying need to have this.
1: Now it was up to Congress to write some legislation, which quickly became a mess. There were legislators who wanted to make refugees part of the pre-existing immigration system, which meant they'd be subject to the same numerical limits as other immigration pathways. Other legislators said, wait a minute, that's not going to work. Because then, refugees would be competing for spots with immigrants coming to the U.S. for work or to reunite with family members.
5: It's pretty hard when you have a political consensus for limiting the numbers to then start to have fights over refugees versus family.
7: That's why they wanted to create a separate track.
5: They wanted a totally separate track.
3: But nobody could come up with a way to impose limits on the new system that everyone could agree on. So they landed on a compromise.
5: They said Congress will do a consultation with the president every year to set the numbers because of the president's foreign policy role.
3: Like in the case of Vietnamese refugees, President Jimmy Carter, who'd taken office in 1977, wanted to make sure that people who'd helped Americans in the war were able to resettle in the U.S. afterwards.
5: A president never wanted Congress to be able to control refugees because it's a diplomacy is so important. Congress didn't want to cede power because they had control over immigration. They write the laws. Right. They control it. And so that's That was the compromise.
3: The 1980 Refugee Act passed 85-0.
1: Wow. Overwhelmingly passed.
5: It was legislative drafting and negotiations at its finest.
3: President Carter signed it into law in March of that year.
1: This law created the Office of Refugee Resettlement that we still have today. It created a process for refugees to be admitted and a pathway to permanent residency. It laid out all kinds of federally funded resources that should be available to refugees, like job training and English language classes. And it said that the federal government would supply resources and funding to offset any burden to the states where refugees were resettled. The 1980 Refugee Act also established a procedure for applying for asylum. Seeking asylum is slightly different from being a refugee. Asylum seekers request protection from within the United States. They might have arrived at an airport or crossed the border, or have been in the country on a visa. Refugees make their request for protection abroad, from a refugee camp or U.S. embassy. If an asylum seeker is granted protection, they are then considered to have refugee status.
5: And the euphoria of finally, after all these years, passing the Refugee Act, and the ink was hardly dry, and we had the Mariel boat lift.
1: By 1980, Fidel Castro had ruled over Cuba for over two decades. Castro's regime was politically repressive. He dismantled the free press, executed political enemies, and threw dissidents in jail. Cuba was a communist country 90 miles away from the United States.
3: It was in the middle of the Cold War. Over the next few decades, hundreds of thousands of Cubans migrated to the United States as refugees of Castro's regime. Off and on, Castro would close the island nation's borders and prevent Cuban citizens from leaving. But in April 1980,
8: Fidel Castro announces that he is opening up the port of Mariel.
3: This is Maria Cristina Garcia, professor of history at Cornell University.
8: And he invites Cuban Americans living in South Florida and other parts of the U.S. to sail into the port of Mariel and pick up their relatives.
3: Castro's announcement meant that any Cuban citizen who wanted to leave could get on a boat and head for the United States to seek asylum. And the federal government felt an obligation to accept these people who were fleeing a communist regime in the height of the Cold War.
9: Coast Guard officials fear there may be dozens, perhaps even hundreds of boats adrift in the Florida Straits without radios, unable to contact rescuers.
10: I asked several people how many refugees they thought would come here eventually. One man sitting on a bench gave a typical answer.
11: Everybody, because the whole world wants to come. If they let them out, then Fidel will stay there in Cuba by himself. Everybody wants to come. Only Fidel will stay behind.
8: Over the next couple of months, the Mariel boatlift, as it came to be known, brings in about 126,000 people from Cuba.
9: City officials and local volunteer organizations are working round the clock to try to get food, clothing, and shelter for the Cubans.
8: So at the same time that Congress is passing this Refugee Act, we're dealing with this humanitarian crisis with Cuba, and the Carter administration is trying to impose order.
5: It was a true crisis of mass asylum. I'm sure people drowned at sea. It was a humanitarian crisis.
3: To make matters worse, on top of the Cubans arriving at this time, 25,000 more people were showing up in Florida from Haiti, where they were fleeing dictator Jean-Claude Duvalier.
5: Lots of federal money had to go down to protect them, feed and clothe them. Local communities didn't have the capacity. They had set up these refugee resettlement programs. That was a main feature of the Refugee Act in 1980, was that it wouldn't be a burden on communities to have people come in because they'd set up, you know, what was originally intended to be 3 years of transitional assistance and social services until they were well established in the community. And suddenly you have this an influx of people. How do you even process it? We hardly had any asylum officers.
7: Right. Like, I mean, the act had just passed. really, it's the first time, right, that like asylum as we know it is being tested, that people are going to land, you know, in the U.S. and request to stay.
3: And people weren't necessarily happy to throw open America's doors.
12: Good evening. Politicians from several states tonight are sharply criticizing President Carter's handling of the Cuban refugee problem.
13: I believe that Americans should not take so many people in that they can't take care of their own people.
14: I don't think it's right. And then, all right, the government supports it, but we pay the tax.
1: Dehumanizing language was common.
8: You can imagine that many Americans of this time period felt that this other country, Cuba, was dictating U.S. immigration policy, and they demanded that something be done about it.
1: Unfortunately for Jimmy Carter, this was all unfolding during an election year where he's running against Ronald Reagan.
5: I don't think it was the issue that defeated Carter for re-election, but it certainly didn't help him.
1: Ronald Reagan won in a landslide victory, where Carter only carried six states. Over the next few years, Reagan would allow Cubans who had come during the boat lift to be processed and obtain legal residency status.
3: But when it came to Haitians, one of Reagan's early acts in office was to change the way the U.S. approached Haitian immigrants coming by sea.
5: He signed an interdiction agreement with the dictator of Haiti.
1: Interdiction basically meant that when a U.S. Coast Guard vessel came across Haitian boats, they would intercept them before they could even reach U.S. soil, before people on board had a chance to make an asylum claim.
5: So for many, many years, Haitians were interdicted on the high seas by the U.S. Coast Guard and sent back to Haiti.
1: The United States had backed the Duvalier dictatorships for years, hoping to keep communism from spreading from Cuba to Haiti. The U.S. had opened its doors to Cubans as a statement against communism, and it closed them to Haitians who were fleeing a regime the U.S. supported. For the first decade of this policy, over 25,000 Haitian immigrants were intercepted by the Coast Guard, and only 28 were allowed to enter the U.S. to pursue asylum claims.
7: How much do you see the refugee sort of calculus as a political calculus, and how much is it a humanitarian one in this period?
8: It's both. You know, I think there is genuine humanitarian concern that has dictated and shaped our refugee policy, but refugee policy has also served foreign policy interests. Mm. And it's oftentimes very hard to separate the two.
5: I would argue the ghost of Mario kind of haunted people trying to deal with asylum ever since.
1: That's coming up. 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
15: Awalo. Alitnak Brian Mead Jr. Hello, my name is Brian Mead Jr. with the Wiat Tribe's Dagurului Cultural Center, bringing you this week's Sulalek Phrase of the Week. This week's phrase is di'ol, which means eagle. Following the theme of birds, I'd like to include one of my favorites. The eagle, in my opinion, is one of the most beautiful and majestic birds, and of course, our United States national bird. Although the bald eagle is no longer considered an endangered species, they are still under protection by the Migratory Bird Treaty Act of 1918. The Sequoia Park Zoo has an adult female bald eagle named Juno. Deal. To learn more or practice this week's phrase yourself, visit www.wiat.us or follow the Dog Guru Louie on Facebook. Hoot. Thanks.
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1: You're listening to Throughline from NPR. I'm Randa Abdel-Fattah. In 1980, Fidel Castro opened the port of Mariel in Cuba and let Cubans who wanted to leave get on boats and head for the United States to seek asylum. This came to be known as the Mariel Boat Lift. It happened just weeks after the 1980 Refugee Act had been signed, which finally created a formal process for accepting large numbers of refugees and asylum seekers into the U.S. Over the next few months, 125,000 Cubans arrived in Florida, creating a humanitarian crisis that had ripple effects across the country.
16: There is a great deal of mixed emotion in this nation today about the refugees which are teeming to our shores from Cuba.
3: In 1980, Bill Clinton was a strapping young governor with a soft twang. He was in the midst of his re-election campaign when the fallout from the Mariel boat lift seeped its way into his state of Arkansas. President Carter ordered 20,000 Cuban refugees to be housed temporarily at Fort Chaffee in northwest Arkansas.
16: But there is one thing that I think we should remember overriding all the problems they present. And that is that after all of our faults and our failures, there are still tens of thousands of people who believe we are a beacon of freedom and hope.
3: At first, Clinton was publicly supportive of President Carter. But soon, tensions inside and outside the fort's walls reached a breaking point as the population of the camp swelled.
17: In that incident at Fort Chaffee, several hundred Cuban refugees burned buildings and fought with troops. 45 people were injured.
3: Politically, it wasn't a good look for Governor Clinton. And it was an election year, so he was scrambling to contain the situation.
18: The bank is this. Disrupting the people of the area, and they should be deported.
19: Should be what?
18: Stand by.
19: To where?
18: To where they came.
3: His opponent in the governor's race, a man named Frank D. White, used this moment against him. He campaigned on the slogan, Cubans and car tags, two issues that he advertised as Clinton's failures for the people of Arkansas.
1: In the election that fall, Clinton was ousted. It was the only time he'd failed to win re-election. Over a decade later, as president, Clinton had learned from the political pitfalls of Mariel.
20: All Americans, not only in the states most heavily affected, but in every place in this country, are rightly disturbed by the large numbers of illegal aliens entering our country.
1: When a bill landed on his desk in 1996, a bill that was...
5: It was a crackdown. It was a big enforcement bill.
1: He signed it.
8: And it's a mammoth piece of legislation.
1: The Illegal Immigration Reform and Immigrant Responsibility Act of 1996, also known as IRA-IRA. A mouthful, I know. This bill is important, though. It represented a turning point in the U.S.'s immigration policy. It was the beginning of a shift in focus towards cracking down on unauthorized migration. The law ramped up funding for the Border Patrol, expanded the list of offenses that could lead to deportation, created bans on re-entry for people who overstayed their visas in the U.S., and expanded the scope of mandatory detention.
8: And caught up within this immigration policy are the asylum seekers.
1: If you're an asylum seeker, it means that you're inside the U.S., making a request for protection from the government because you can't return to your home country for fear of persecution. IRA-IRA changed parts of the asylum system.
5: They criminalized a lot more things. And that was the intention.
3: This is Ruth Wassum. She's a former researcher with the Congressional Research Service.
8: So it's this law that creates the policy known as expedited removal.
3: And Maria Cristina Garcia. She's a professor of history at Cornell University.
8: And the law gives an immigration officer at a port of entry enormous authority without oversight to make a decision on the spot whether to admit a person into the United States to make a case for asylum. And if the individual fails to pass that credible fear test.
3: If they fail to prove they have a credible fear of persecution if they were returned to their home country.
8: Then the person is removed from the United States as quickly as possible.
3: Before this law,
5: if you didn't have proper documents, you would show up, you would request asylum, and you would get a court date. and you'd usually be released in the country. If they were suspicious of you, they certainly had the authority to detain you. But the guy that made the decision was the judge in the immigration courts.
7: Okay.
5: And so that was a key difference. The 96 Act increased the power of an immigration inspector to make decisions about inadmissibility that had previously only been made by the courts.
1: It was a policy shift that leaned heavily towards law enforcement and crackdowns in a time when concerns over unauthorized immigration were growing. And while funding for U.S. Customs and Border Protection has increased over the years, other parts of the immigration system have been stretched thin.
5: And so these are very real tensions in terms of what are the legal protections we provide asylum seekers. And under international law, we're supposed to do these things. And so are other countries. But we get very economical when we have a large number of people. And trying to come up with more efficient ways to do things often comes at the price of someone's human rights.
1: In the years since IRA, there have been huge increases in funding. U.S. Immigration and Customs Enforcement, or ICE, was created in 2003. Until recently, it operated on a $10 billion a year budget.

0: other extraordinary conditions. The ruling allows the Trump administration to begin mass deportations and affects about 350,000 Haitians and 6,000 Syrians who were living in the U.S. under TPS.
1: One thing that throughout this conversation you've really highlighted is that on the one hand, there are these forces of xenophobia, of racism that are driving a lot of the story. On the other hand, there are very real concerns over the system being at capacity, over a fear of not being in control of people coming into the country. I'm curious, beyond sort of the top line explanations that I think we sometimes get, that this is just bigotry, this is racism, what do you see as the explanation in terms of things like economic fears, job loss, community security, that may be motivating the present moment of anti-immigrant sentiment and perhaps these other moments that we've seen in the country's history?
2: If somebody was being well paid, they wouldn't resent that the person working alongside him was a foreign national that had just arrived here. And I see this a lot in these things. We have real policy issues, things that need to be addressed. But by playing this divisive rhetoric, instead of actually helping the public understand and contemplate, well, how do we want to fix this? What do we think are good ideas?
1: It's blaming people rather than institutions.
2: And policymakers.
3: Historically, we have tended to villainize immigrants, but we don't always recognize the way that we have contributed to their displacement and the ways that we profit from their migration.
2: We think about these things as just immigration. And it's all interconnected.
3: From the 1980s on, it's concern with unauthorized migration that seems to most dictate our immigration policies.
2: And this gets to what the issue is today, from my perspective. Immigration is not a problem to be solved. It's a phenomena to be managed. So whenever there is a perception or a reality that we have lost control, people are upset.
3: I think moving forward, as we continue worldwide to see more displacement, and especially displacement caused by climate change, I think the nations, certainly in this region, need to work together to address why people are moving.
2: It's all about what system we have overall. What are our priorities? What are our top concerns? What should our immigration pathways be? Is it just our national interest, our self-interest of like workers with needed skills and our relatives that are abroad? Do we want to have a track for climate change because we feel a moral responsibility? Do we feel that refugees are another important track and we need to have pathways for them? And then if we're going to do this, how many are we talking about each year? How much give and take? I don't think we can answer these questions about refugees and asylees and forced migrants in a vacuum without looking holistically at our immigration system, our capacity to absorb people, and what the process

0: That's it for this week's show. I'm Rund Abdelfattah, and you've been listening to Throughline from NPR. This episode was produced by me, Ramtin Arablouei, and
1: Lawrence Wu,
2: Julie Kane,
3: Anya Steinberg,
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0: Thanks to Jaya Ramji Nogales, Kathleen Arnold, Jasmine Romero, Liana Simstrom, Julia Redpath, Johannes Durge, Nadia Lancy, Edith Chapin, and Colin Campbell. Voiceover work in this episode was done by Casey Miner, Devin Katayama, and Ellis

0: Aurula. Fact-checking for this episode was done by Kevin Vogel. This episode was mixed by Gilly Moon. Our music was composed by Ramtin and his band, Drop Electric. And we would love to hear from you. Send us a voicemail to 872-588-8805 and leave your name, where you're from, and say the line, "You're listening to Throughline from NPR." And tell us what you think of the show and if you have any questions that you'd love us to answer. We might even feature your voicemail in a future episode. 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
1: For years, David dreamed of walking his daughter down the aisle. Then one day before the wedding, Hurricane Helene hit. Roads closed, highways destroyed, no way through. So David started walking. 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

David dreamed of walking his daughter down the aisle, dreamed of holding her hand on the big day. The father-daughter dance, the tears, the pictures, all of it. All of it. The one day before the wedding, Hurricane Helene hit. Roads closed, highways destroyed, power out. David was 30 miles away. Absolutely no way through, but David had made his little girl a promise. So David started walking. Snap Judgments, All Systems Down, proudly presents Father of the Bride.

0: Live from NPR News in New York City, I'm Duahali Saikautau. Defense Secretary Pete Hegseth is calling the two American service members who were killed Friday during a strike in Jordan heroes. In a social media post, Hegseth said their sacrifice only stiffens our resolve. And NPR's Chandelise Duster reports on the U.S. military response.
1: The U.S. military says it has launched new strikes against Iran at President Trump's direction. The strikes, which the U.S. military said began around 6 o'clock p.m. Eastern Time, are retaliation for a deadly Iranian attack in Jordan on Friday. Two American service members were killed and one is missing from the attack. U.S. Central Command said four other American service members were medically evacuated to Jordanian hospitals and have since been discharged. The U.S. military says new strikes are also designed to, quote, further degrade Iran's ability to threaten commercial shipping in the Strait of Hormuz. Iran has closed the strait, and the U.S. military said it has reinstated a naval blockade. Chandelise Duster, NPR News.
0: A produce supplier is recalling all of its iceberg lettuce from the U.S. market because the produce may be contaminated with cyclospora. That's the parasite causing severe illness and diarrhea. NPR's Kristen Wright reports.
2: Taylor Farms is pulling its shredded iceberg lettuce sourced from Mexico from 27 states. The company said in a statement the lettuce, quote, has the potential to be contaminated with cyclospora and that customers who've bought it should throw it away immediately. Taylor Farms added on social media, none of its salad kits are associated with the outbreak that's causing severe illness and diarrhea. More than 1,600 cases have been reported to the CDC. On Friday, the agency linked the intestinal illness to iceberg lettuce at Taco Bell locations in five states: Indiana, Kentucky, Michigan, Ohio, and West Virginia. Taylor Farms' recall suggests the possibly contaminated lettuce may have been more widely distributed than first indicated. Kristen Wright, NPR News.
0: In South Central Texas, recovery efforts have begun as floodwaters recede after more than 30 inches of rain fell in some parts of the state. The Texas Newsroom's Blaze Ganey reports.
3: Texas Department of Transportation, Division of Emergency Management, and other agencies are traveling throughout the state removing debris from roadways, conducting rescues, and rebuilding roads. Governor Greg Abbott says a large amount of them are concentrated in Uvalde, one of the hardest hit areas.
4: Especially the city and county of Uvalde, which almost became an island because of what happened with the rivers around it. TxDOT has been working around the clock.
3: Abbott has already sent the major disaster declaration to the federal government. If approved, it'll help the state pay for a portion of the cleanup and provide financial assistance to individuals impacted by the flood event. For NPR News, I'm Blaze Ganey.
0: You're listening to NPR from New York City. Nearly a month after major earthquakes hit in Venezuela, bodies are still being recovered from under the rubble, especially in La Guaira State, north of Caracas. Government officials updated the number of dead yesterday to more than 5,000. The Reuters news agency today released a new report suggesting civilians led rescue efforts during the first critical hours after the earthquakes hit, not Venezuelan troops or police. The acting president of Venezuela, Delcy Rodriguez, said at least 4,000 officials were activated immediately. She's blamed critics for politicizing a humanitarian tragedy. A 27-year-old world record for the mile race was broken today by British runner Josh Kerr. And NPR's Hua Jingnan has more on how Kerr vowed to break the record and then did it.
5: When Kerr broke the world record in a packed London stadium Saturday, he was met with thunderous cheering from the audience. Kerr publicly announced back in late March that he wants to try and break the record. The previous mile record was set in 1999 by Moroccan athlete Hicham El Gourouche, when Kerr was not yet 2 years old. Kerr trained in high altitude of Albuquerque, New Mexico, and his sponsor, Brooks Running, made him custom spikes and a speed suit for the race. During the race, two training partners ran with him to help him stay at a record-setting pace. The plans pulled off smoothly, and Kerr, from Edinburgh, becomes the seventh British athlete to hold a mile world record. Hua Jingnan, NPR News.
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8: What happens when every single thing falls apart? Welcome to Snap Judgment's All Systems Down. Now you're about to meet David Jones. And David Jones has been counting the days till his daughter's wedding. All week, the rain had been coming down hard, but David had a plan. Friday evening, he'd drive from his home in Boiling Springs, South Carolina, up to East Tennessee. 2.5 hours. Easy peasy. The wedding's Saturday morning. David just needed to be at the church by 10 a.m. sharp, because when those doors open, David had one job. Walk his daughter down the aisle. Snap Judgment.
9: I'm not known for one who's always on time. It's a challenge for me. And I wanted to make sure I was on time for Elizabeth's wedding. A woman's wedding day is one of the most important days of her life. And it was really important to me to honor her by being on time.
10: Would you say you had a reputation?
9: My daughters know me well enough to tell me the time that I need to be there ahead of what the actual time is, so that I will be there on time for the way things work. So the wedding was at 11. They told me to be there at 10 for photos.
11: Hi, everybody. I'm live here in the Weather Center with another update on Hurricane Helene. Now a Category 4 hurricane getting closer to landfall in Florida. The latest advisory has the winds at 130 miles per hour, sustained, gusts even higher than that, and it's moving north-northeast.
9: I've lived in the southeast for more than 40 years, and I know from experience that whenever hurricanes get this far inland, that they've pretty much fizzled out by then. And I think that was kind of what most people were thinking is, yeah, we've had this before, no big deal.
11: And that's where we're verging on right now. So here it comes. You're next up for some of those intense winds.
9: The real concern in my mind wasn't just the storm, but my daughter's wedding. I had been looking forward to her wedding for years. I had always envisioned walking my daughters down the aisle on their wedding days. I have three daughters. Elizabeth was the oldest. She's the first to get married. I don't know why. I've just had this vision in mind for many, many years, decades, in fact, that this is one of the great privileges of fatherhood. And now we've got this storm bearing down on us. Like, okay.
11: And it kind of meanders around here through Friday afternoon, Friday evening. Some of you are asking kind of where does it go after that? Kind of rains itself back out over Tennessee.
9: After the storm, the cell phone coverage was spotty.
12: Hey, Elizabeth, it's your dad.
9: The track of the storm after it left us was to go through western North Carolina and right up through East Tennessee, where the wedding was going to be. Occasionally, I would be able to get something. Most of the time, I couldn't. And I was able to text her, and she said as far as she knew, the wedding was on. The plan then was for me to head on up to our other house, which was in Johnson City.
12: You know, with all the weather and all that stuff, you never know. But love you, sweetie. If you got any questions, holler back. Thanks. Bye.
9: I left around 5 or 6 in the evening. It's just 2 hours on a normal day from Boiling Springs to Johnson City, right up Interstate 26. When I started out to get to the interstate, the roads weren't very crowded, and I'm thinking, this is great. I'm going to be there by dark. Traffic was light, and then I came over this hill, and there I saw a long line of parked cars. Nothing but brake lights ahead of me. And I thought, oh no, what is this about? What's happening here? We're talking hundreds and hundreds of cars. Anxious. Everybody anxious. It took 3 hours to go 10 miles. I'm thinking about the timing of everything. I'm keeping an eye on my watch to see, you know, at this rate, will I make it on time or not? And at that point, the answer was no. The added complication to this, though, was no cell phone coverage. So I couldn't call and tell anybody, hey, this is the situation, this is the scenario, because there was no way to communicate with them.
10: At any point, did you wrestle with turning back and going home?
9: The only time I thought I would go back was at the beginning. And that was, you know, if I get to an impassable situation, then I'll have to go back. As long as I'm moving forward, I still have a chance. Again, it's not that far. It's just 120 miles. I just have to keep going. At this point, it was dark. It's late. It's probably between 11 and 12 at night. I'm about 40 or 50 miles into a 124-mile trip on a normal day. There's no way through. Part of what's going through my mind is I can't make the situation change. I have to figure out a way to change what I'm doing, find a way to get through. There were huge trees that were laying down and still blocking one of the lanes. So very careful driving around these downed trees. Each time I cleared a hurdle, it was like, okay, there's that much more behind me. What's next? What's ahead? And sure enough, when I got to exit 43, the road was blocked again. Everybody was being funneled off the interstate. So I went down the exit ramp, and there were a group of state patrol cars there, all their lights flashing. And the troopers were out of their car, and they were meeting. This was a little before 2 in the morning, and I walked over and sort of inserted myself into the group, and one of them turned to me and said, sir, can I help you? I said, yeah. I need to get to Johnson City. He said, well, sorry, the roads are closed. You can't get there. I said, well, my daughter's getting married at 11, and I'm going to be there to walk her down the aisle. He said, I appreciate your position, sir, but you can't get to Johnson City from here. In my mind, I'm thinking, surely there's a way to get through. He says, the bridges are gone. So I said, okay, what about the back roads? He said, no, we're not letting anybody drive on the back roads. I said, okay, how about on foot? And at this point, I had exceeded his tolerance. And he said, sir, the best thing for you to do is to go back to your car and wait until morning. Maybe we'll have more news by then. Maybe we'll be able to open the road by then. So I got the message. I understood. I backed away. Went back to my car, reformulated a plan. And I thought, all right, if I can't go forward from here, then I'm going to have to backtrack and go back around. I looked down at the gas gauge and I thought, I don't have enough gas to make the rest of this trip. And there wasn't a gas station open where I was in East Tennessee, so there's no place to stop and get gas. So this isn't going to work. There was a volunteer there who was friends with one of the state troopers, and he was just helping the people there that were also stranded, because there were a lot of cars parked there. He had a map on his cell phone, and he showed me the path. If I were to walk, here's the path that will get you to Johnson City. Thank you. was 2 in the morning, and I had to be there at 10. So I've only got about 8 hours to make this all happen. I knew enough about the region to know that I was about 20 or 30 miles from Johnson City, somewhere in that range. I'm doing the math in my head. I can do it walking if there's no major difficulties along the way, but I got to get going right now if I'm going to make this happen. The volunteer there, he said there's 4 bridges into Irwin. 3 of them are washed out. 1 of them is still standing, but they're not letting anyone cross because they're not sure how stable it is. This is my only option. I'm not going to sit here in the car and hope. That's not going to work. And I can't look my daughter in the eye and say, I did everything I could to get to your wedding, if I didn't do everything I could to get there. My only option is to go. At this point, I've made up my mind. I'm walking. And I'm going to leave my car here. I have a black Ford Explorer Platinum Edition. I love this car. And at that moment, I could care less about that car.
10: Did you feel like you were making up for anything? Was there like, I got to do this to prove something, or?
9: I didn't feel like I had anything to prove, but I did feel like I had the dad's privilege to uphold. And the only way I could do that was to be there on time. I went to the back of my car and I took a quick inventory. What do I need? I've got up my backpack, opened the suitcase. I grab my shaving kit. I need some underwear, change of socks. I've got a suit and shoes there, and I have to decide, do I really want to carry these? Is this really going to be possible? I got 20 or 30 miles to go. I don't know if I can do it. I've got an old suit and shoes at the house in Johnson City. I'm just going to wear those. They'll do. So I get all this together, close up the car, lock it, took one last look at it. Said, I hope you're still here whenever I get back. And off I went. When I headed out, I was wearing cargo shorts and tennis shoes and a fishing shirt. And when I got out to walk, then the only thing I added to that was a ball cap and a windbreaker. And I'm off to, you know, fight the elements. I turned on the cell phone light. I started down the old highway. Got a couple hundred yards in. And it occurred to me that this cell phone battery might not last all night. I had it on the charger all the way, so I was at 100%. So I thought, I'm going to turn this off and see if I can walk without it. There was no moon. The moon wasn't out. There were no lights, of course. I turned it off. I couldn't see my hand in front of my face. I couldn't see the road. I couldn't see anything. It was pitch dark. It was also eerily quiet. There's no traffic. There was no noise at all. Once in a while, a barking dog somewhere in the distance, but that was it. So it was eerie quiet, eerie dark. And I'm going down this road I've never been on before, trying to find my way to Irwin.
13: The journey is just getting started. Will Hurricane Helene keep David from walking his daughter down the aisle? Find out. After the break, stay tuned.

0: Welcome back to Snaps All Systems Down, the Father of the Bride episode. Before we left, David's plan of driving up to Tennessee for his daughter's wedding, it hit a dead end when destruction from the hurricane shut down the roads and highways. It's 2 a.m. He's stranded nearly 30 miles away with no other options but to abandon his car and try to hike the distance on foot. Snap judgment.
1: So I'm marching along, and there are bears in this area, coyotes, raccoons, who knows what. So I found a branch, it was a pine branch, it was an old pine branch that had lots of sharp, pointed, smaller branches sticking out from it. And I thought, I'm gonna carry this for protection if I need it. About a mile or so in, a car is coming in my direction. It turns out it was the incident commander back at the end of the off-ramp who had told me to go back to my car and spend the night there. He stopped and rolled his window down. He said, so, you decided to go anyway? I said, yes, sir, I did. Not knowing, you know, if there was going to be sudden consequences here. And he said, would you like a ride back to your car? I said, no, thanks. I'm moving forward. My daughter's getting married at 11 in Johnson City, and I'm going to be there to walk her down the aisle. And he smiled. He said, okay. And then he leaned out, and it was sort of a stage whisper, said, I think if you can get to the bottom of the hill and get up onto the interstate, you should be able to get to Johnson City from there. The interstate's closed to traffic, so you shouldn't have any problem. I thanked him, and he said, well, good luck. And he drove off. So I kept going.
2: Well, here I am walking to Johnson City after Hurricane Helene. The interstate, you should know by now from the news, the interstate is completely blocked, bridges wiped out, and nothing will get through there for weeks, if not months or years. And so I was forced to park my car, and about 2 a.m, I decided the only way I was going to get to Elizabeth's wedding was to start walking.
1: So I'm about 3 to 5 miles in, and the road had been clear up until this point, but now there's mud and puddles and all that, and can't be avoided. It's completely covered the road, and my shoes are getting wet, my feet are getting wet. I started to encounter more downed power lines, debris of every kind. The mud was slippery, was slick, but I just have to deal with it. I just have to keep moving forward and keep the light shine down where I'm stepping so I don't step in a hole or step on a sharp branch or a live wire or something. So I'm continuing to put one foot in front of the other and to keep moving. My daughter's getting married at 11 and I'm going to be there to walk her down the aisle. I kept rumbling around in my mind, just kept rolling around over and over again. My daughter's getting married at 11 in Johnson City and I'm going to be there to walk her down the aisle. I was still focused on what's next. What's the next thing I have to overcome?
3: I mean, was there ever a thought that it might be reckless to put yourself in harm's way and potentially put your life at risk doing this?
1: There was never a thought that I was being reckless in what I was doing. When I came across hazardous areas, I was very careful. But that possibility always existed. I didn't dwell on it. I just knew I had to keep one foot in front of the other, in front of the other, as safely as I possibly could.
3: Did you ever think about, like, what you would have to tell Elizabeth had something happened to you?
1: Elizabeth would understand. My girls know me well enough that they would say, yeah, that's Dad. He did everything he could to get here, including, you know, whatever happened. So around 3 or 3:15 in the morning, I saw some lights kind of up ahead around a bend, shining in the trees on the sides of the road. And I thought, all right, there's something going on up there. And as I got closer, I could hear it was heavy equipment, newest machinery. And when I came around the bend, there's a bulldozer and a backhoe clearing the road. They're working furiously, back and forth. The bulldozer's backing up and pushing stuff off to the side. The backhoe is spinning around, scooping up and spinning around to the other side, dumping it off. They were really going at it. And it was clear to me, there was no way that I could sneak through there, you know, get past these guys. So I'm waving my cell phone light at the bulldozer. Eventually got his attention, and he stopped, and I walked up to his cab, and he was startled. And I said, excuse me, I'm trying to get through here. My daughter's getting married at 11 in Johnson City. I want to get there so I can walk her down the aisle. He said, I don't think you can. The road's completely blocked. And I said, well, I got to try. I said, how can I get past the backhoe over there? And he said, well, let me radio, see if I can get him to stop and let you through, which he did. And he turned around, he said, all right, he's going to park it and he's going to let you scoot on by. So I did. I got about 30 or 40 yards past the backhoe and the road was completely blocked with debris. It was like a wall of debris, 6, 7, 8 feet high. I mean, it was taller than me, and it went from side to side. It's trees, it's mangled branches, it's mangled parts of fences, it's farm implements and equipment, and all twisted and tangled together. So I thought, all right, I'm going to try and climb over this pile of debris. But it was completely unstable. It wouldn't hold me, and I couldn't move it. It was just a mess, a tangled mess. If I can't go over it, maybe I can go around it. So I walk around the end of the debris, and I step into mud, and it goes up to my ankles. And the next step, shoop. I just sunk right down to my knees, like quicksand, and I can't move. I'm stuck. By now, the backhoe has started going again, scooping, spinning, and every time that light flashed by, I thought, he can't see me. Sooner or later, he's going to finish that pile he's working on, and he's going to come for this one. I'm in trouble. I've got to do something. And I'm tugging on my leg to get my leg out, and I managed to get my right leg up, but the suction of the mud pulled the shoe off. And I knew I wasn't going to be able to make this trip barefoot or on one shoe. So I had to stop and reach down in there and try and find my shoe. And pulled it out, full of mud. I'm looking for another way past this pile. There was a gap underneath it. I thought, well, maybe I can crawl through this. And I throw my shoe over to the other side. I need to free my hands to get through this debris pile. I'll get the shoe when I get there. I gotta get through this debris pile. I gotta get away from these guys. So I got down on my hands and knees. I started crawling into the debris pile. I'm in the dark. The backhoe light is sweeping through. And I'm crawling in this debris pile over and under and kind of around and bending on things. It was really shaky. I was afraid it would tumble and the whole pile would collapse. There was all kinds of rocks and debris and sticks, and it's all poking straight through. It was painful. And I crawled a little farther and found a gap and went out the other side. Now I'm past the debris. Take a breath. I'm far enough away from the backhoe that I don't have to worry. I find a nice, what looks like a clear puddle, and I wash my shoe off, get all the mud out of it, put my shoe back on, and continue walking. Still pitch dark, still eerily quiet, but I feel good about getting through this set of dangers. And now maybe, just maybe, the rest of the way will be clear.
2: And everybody I met along the way, police tried to talk me out of it, state troopers, people clearing the roads. And I told them all, my daughter's walking down the aisle at 11 this morning, and I'm going to be the one walking her down.
4: Trail is long, and how much longer can David keep putting one foot in front of the other? Stay tuned.

0: director snaps all systems down, the father of the bride episode. My name is Glenn Washington, and right before the break, during the middle of the night, our father, the bride, David, was last seen hiking through mud, crawling through piles of debris, barely escaping being clobbered by a bulldozer. His daughter's wedding is set to start in just a few short hours, and the clock is ticking. Snap judgment.
1: Another several hundred yards, maybe a quarter mile up the road. And sure enough, there was the on-ramp. So I went up the on-ramp onto the interstate. I'm thinking, all right, I'm going to make it. And I get to where the bridge was, and both lanes of the interstate, the bridges were completely washed out. And it was like wartime destruction. It was completely gone. So I'm looking down over the edge. I can see some mangled concrete and wires and steel and guardrails and trees, and just knowing that I can't go any further here. I have to turn around and go back. Now I'm a little frustrated that I've wasted this time going on this path. And at that point is when I started to have that lost night of the soul feeling, where I'm running out of options. To me, despair comes when you run out of options, and I was getting close. It's 3:30 or 4 in the morning, so I've been up almost 24 hours now. I'm starting to feel tired. A little bit of exhaustion is creeping in. At that point, I had a slight notion to just sit down on the log and take a breath, and I thought, no, I'm running out of time. I gotta keep going. The only option I had left that I knew of was the unstable bridge that they were not letting people cross. So now my plan is to find that bridge and see if I can talk the troopers into letting me cross the bridge somehow. So I work my way back down the interstate, back off the ramp, onto the road, and sure enough, it wasn't too far. And there were two state trooper cars parked there on this side of the bridge. And my first thought was, maybe they won't notice me. So I went over to the cars, and they were empty. Their lights were on, but there was nobody in the car. So I look around, and there's no, you know, as far as I could tell, there's nothing keeping me from going across this bridge. So I scooted right across. All right, this is my chance. Here I go. And so I made it. And now I'm on clear roads, and I'm heading into the town of Irwin. Maybe another half mile or mile in, another state trooper pulls up, and he stops and rolls his window down, and he says, "Sir, are you the one that's trying to get to his daughter's wedding?" And I kind of sheepishly grinned and said, "Yes, sir, I am. How did you know?" And he said, "Well, we're all talking about you." And I kind of chuckled, and I said, "Okay, well, I hope it was good talk." And he said, "Yeah. They all said you're determined." And I said, "Yes, sir. My daughter's getting married at 11 in Johnson City, and I'm going to be there to walk her down the aisle." And he sort of chuckled, and he said, "Would you like a ride?" And I said, "Oh, boy, would I. Man, if you weren't so ugly, I'd kiss you right now." And he said, "I'm going into town, and I can take you that far." And it ended up being about a 2-mile ride. We pulled up to the Irwin Town Hall, where I hopped out, thanked him, and off I went. So here I am, about 12 miles out. It's about 6 in the morning, and I should be in Johnson City by 9. And if it looks like I'm going to be late, I'll call somebody for a ride. But at this point, I want to be that guy that walked 20 miles to make sure he was at his daughter's wedding so he could walk her down the aisle. Out for now. I am starting to slow down a little bit. And I'm beginning to get a little concerned about whether I'm actually going to make it. I'm doing the math in my head. I'm cutting it pretty close here. But I have cell phone coverage. Let me call my brother and see if he can come get me. Now, so I call him and I get his voicemail.
2: Chris, this is your brother, Dave. I need a favor. When you get up, when you get this message, please call me right away. I don't tell anybody because they'll all be worried. But I had to park my car on the side of the road, and I've been walking since 2:30 in the morning to try and get there, and I just don't think I'm going to make it in time, and I want to be on time. So if you could come get me, that would be fantastic.
1: Well, I never heard from him. So I just continued walking, and I came across a truck. It was a white pickup truck that was pulling out from a crossroad. And he stopped, and he let me by. And then I hear, "Hey, would you like a ride?" So I turned around. I said, "Yeah, I think I would." And he took me right to my house. Pulled into the driveway. It was about 7:30. And the sun was up now. And I sighed this big sigh of relief. Like, I'm here. Well, I made it. I got lucky. Caught a ride outside of Unicoi. And he gave me a ride the last 8-9 miles on in. So I made it. I'm going to get cleaned up. No power here. It's all very quiet in the neighborhood. I'm going to get cleaned up and get over to the wedding. I'm not done yet, but this, you know, I know now I can get to the wedding on time. It's 7:30 in the morning. And the church is about a mile from here. I have an old car in the drive, an old Explorer, old blue. And I just got to get cleaned up and dressed and get to the church on time from here. My body wants me to lay down, but I'm afraid that I'm going to fall asleep. And after going through all this, there's no way I want to show up late. So I keep myself up. I find my suit, I get that out, get the shoes ready. There's the shirt I can wear. There's no hot water with no power. And I'm trying to wash and get the mud off of me and sort of wake myself up with this cold water. And I finish that and I get dressed, get in the car and head over to the wedding. I'm going to get there right at 10.
3: The first thing I did that morning was check my phone. I saw that my dad had texted me at 3:51 in the morning. It's okay. That confused me. Like, what did he go through? What did he experience?
1: I park the car. I go on into the church. And the first two I see are my daughters, Ava and Susan, Elizabeth's younger sisters. And they say, "Oh, Dad, so glad to see you. Are you okay? Is everything okay? How was the drive up?" And at that point, I just lost it. I was physically and emotionally drained. I just started crying. And they're looking at their dad, who's crying, wondering, what happened? And I tell them the story. And their eyes just got wide and their jaws dropped. And they're listening to the whole thing and they're hugging me and holding on. But then I told everybody, I said, please don't tell Elizabeth. I don't want to spoil her day. This is her day. Let's just hold off.
3: I heard multiple times people comment to me, your dad's here. He's in the chapel. He's waiting for you. And so that stood out to me because so many people mentioned it so many times. And I didn't know if it was they were just so impressed that he got there on time or got there early.
1: They called me out for Dad's first view of the bride. And I was instructed to stand with my back to the church and wait for a tap on my shoulder. And the photographer was staged to get this whole scene.
3: And I placed my hand on his shoulder. And then they say, okay, now, David, you can turn around.
1: There was a tap, and I turned around, and the most beautiful bride in the world was standing there right in front of me.
3: As soon as he turned around, like split second, he's just absolutely burst into tears, like burst into emotion.
1: And she hugs me and says something to the effect of, don't make me cry, Daddy, and you ruined my makeup. We're just laughing and crying. She has this bag. She hands it to me, this gift. She says, go ahead and open it. And I open it. And inside a little box are these little pictures of me and her when she was a child.
3: It's a sticker that goes inside your tie. And it had a phrasing about, you've always walked with me. Walk with me in this step too, in this journey. Thank you for being my support and for always being there for me.
1: So I peeled the back off of it and I stuck it in my tie. And we hugged again, and she had to go on and finish getting ready. And so I'm just hanging out, waiting for things to start, and my sister and her family come along. She comes up, gives me a hug, and she looks at me a little funny, and she said, bro, what's that in your ear? Looks like you got mud in your ear. And there was a little spot of mud that I missed in the cleanup process, and she said, where's that from? And I said, oh, I'll tell you later. It's a long story. Then it was about time for the ceremony to start. I raised my elbow for her to take my arm. When the music started and it was time for Elizabeth and me to walk down the aisle, all of those envisioned scenes in my mind were coming true. All sort of crashing in all at once. The lifetime I've had with Elizabeth plus the night, you know, getting here, this is everything I expected it to be. It was the privilege that dads have to get to walk their daughters down the aisle. What that would be like, this was all of that and more because of my experience getting there. It was like, oh, this is so worth it.

0: a big, huge thank you to David Jones and to his daughter, Elizabeth Marquez, for sharing their story with The Snap. Congratulations. David is a performance excellence coach and consultant for businesses and the founder and president of the Excellence Advisory. You can find the link at snapjudgment.org. The original score for this piece was by Nick Marks. It was edited by Anna Sussman. The story was produced by Bo Walsh. Our story takes us to the central Washington town of Wisp, population 1,200, where Andrew Denham, the public works director, was driving to town hall, the Northern Cascades.
1: It's a bluebird, beautiful, sunny, hot, dry, central Washington day.
2: And then his phone rings. It's the police chief warning him of a windstorm just 5 miles west of town. When wind gusts had suddenly doubled, it turned a small containable fire into a large and violent one.
1: And the smoke was so thick, some firefighters drove off the road. And consequently, operations to fight the fire ceased, and the fire was unabated straight down towards town very, very rapidly, pushed by heavy wind gusts. So I knew that the highest priority that I would have as the public works director would be to provide water resources to the firefight. And to do that, I needed as many wells as I could operating.
2: Andrew has 2 wells supplying water to the reservoir. But as the flames grow, the reservoir levels are dropping. The pumps are off. A tree branch had crashed into a power line, and the entire town is now dark, cut off from power. Andrew's only chance at getting well number one to start pumping water is to switch it from electricity to a diesel generator.
1: Keep in mind, I had never operated this external power source for this well, because I'm only 9 months on the job.
2: He'd also just had surgery. One of his arms is in a sling.
1: The stress of, like, I have to get this well running, and I've got one arm, and I'm trying to operate something I've never operated before.
2: But somehow, Andrew's able to get the diesel engine running. All he has to do now is hook it up to the pump.
1: And I try to engage the diesel drive, thinking at that point that it's going to run and I'm going to have a pump running, and it locks up. It's like, it's not turning the well. I'm feeling the weight of every resident in town on my back, because if I fail at this, like if I can't provide water for these apparatus, it's just not a place I want to be in.
2: He double checks the pump, makes sure it's decoupled from the electric motor.
1: Yep, I'm

0: in the reservoir. It's draining.
1: Probably only have, I'm guessing, 4 hours before a pump needs to come on.
0: 4 hours before the entire firefighting operation would be out of water.
1: The clock is ticking, and it's like, I can't spend hours working on one well if it appears like this one is not going to operate.
0: At this point, Andrew sees the fire coming toward town.
1: You could actually see the flames. We have large forest trees, and when the fire hits that, it engulfs it, and it almost looks like they explode, and it's just one after another after another. I mean, it moves so fast.
0: The air is thick with smoke.
1: The wind is blowing the fire directly into town. I don't have any more time. It's like I have to move to plan B, and I have to move to plan B really fast.
0: Andrew calls it. Well one is out. His only chance of getting well two to work is to hook it up to this one really old backup generator he had.
1: I remember feeling like, you know, this is it. This is where, you know, it's make or break.
0: The town electrician meets him at well number two.
1: We never had hooked it up before. We had it wired in probably 40 minutes, and then we threw the switch and crossed our fingers and hoped and prayed. It's like, please run this pump, and the pump took right off and started pumping.
0: The pump whirs loudly, and Andrew drives down to the reservoir. He measures the water level with a measuring tape.
1: I'm barely potentially moving up, but I'm at least maintaining. I'm not losing ground on my reservoir. By that time, we were in full firefight. Dozens and dozens of apparatus in town. Fire coming directly at us, only a couple miles away by that time, blown by heavy wind.
0: And the pump generator, it starts overheating.
1: It was too small of a generator to operate for more than about hours at a time. And then we'd have to let it sit for an hour or two and let it cool off.
0: Andrew runs the generator for 4 hours at a time with a 1 hour rest break in between, straight until 10 p.m. And he's able to maintain the water levels that whole time. And then that night, FEMA came with more resources. By 1 a.m, Andrew had hooked up the well to a proper generator. He got about an hour of sleep that night on a couch in town hall.
1: The next morning, the wind died down and the fire crews backburned this hillside, which literally saved the town.
0: The Okanagan Complex fire burned over 12,000 acres in less than 24 hours.
1: I remember standing there, you know, I'm 9 months on the job, one arm in a sling, knowing just how close we came to losing who knows what. I mean, businesses, downtown, residential areas. I actually just prayed, and like, it was a miracle. I mean, it was incredible, but we very easily could have lost a big part of town, and we didn't.
2: Big thanks to Andrew Denham, who still works for the town of Twisp since the fire a decade ago. He and his team have replaced and renovated the town's entire water infrastructure system. That story was produced by Shayna Shealy. The news. It is not over, Snappers. Snaps, All Systems Down series continues. Take a moment right now. Subscribe to the Snap Judgment Podcast to make sure you don't miss a moment. KQED in San Francisco is Snap's

Snap.org. On Team Snap, the union represented producers, artists, editors, and engineers are members of the National Association of Broadcast Employees and Technicians, Communications Workers of America, AFL-CIO, Local 51. Robots. Please note that no Snap Studios content may be used for training, testing, or developing machine learning or AI systems without prior written permission. Snap is brought to you by the team that would walk 100 miles just to be with you. Except the producer, Mr. Mark Ristich.

And there's Nancy Lopez, Pat Mesiti Miller, Anna Sussman, Renzo Gorio, John Facile, Sheena Shealy, Taylor DeCott, Flo Wiley, Bo Walsh, Marissa Dodge. And this is not the news. No way is this news. In fact, you just barely escaped being run over by a bulldozer, and you would still not be as far away from the news as this is.

0: I'm Deepa Fernandez from Public Radio's Midday News magazine, Here and Now. 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
3: I'm Nick Fountain. 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
7: Live from NPR News in New York City, I'm Dwahlisai Kautau. The U.S. Central Command says its military launched new airstrikes against Iran to punish Iran's Revolutionary Guard after deadly attacks on U.S. troops in Jordan Friday. Meanwhile, Iran's supreme leader called on Iranians to be steadfast as fighting in the war between Iran and the U.S. escalates. More on this from NPR's Hadil Alshalchi.
8: In a statement read by a news anchor on Iranian state media, Supreme Leader Ayatollah Mujtaba Khamenei called President Trump's signature on their memorandum of understanding, quote, worthless and invalid. He warned of, quote, unforgettable lessons if the U.S. continues its strikes on Iran. Khamenei urged Iranians not to let the U.S., quote, receive any signs of weakness. Iranian state media said that a power station and a desalination facility and bridges were struck. Iran warned that if the U.S. attacks continue, it would target airports in the United Arab Emirates. U.S. Central Command said four U.S. service members were also wounded and one is missing in the Iranian attack on a base in Jordan. Hadil Alshalchi, NPR News, Istanbul.
7: Canadians are pushing back after criticism from President Trump and other American politicians blaming their northern neighbor for thick wildfire smoke drifting south of the border. More than 900 fires are actively burning across Canada, as Dan Karpinchuk reports.
9: Ontario Premier Doug Ford urges critics to send support rather than complain, just as Canada has done for efforts to fight fires in California. In a post on social media, Trump says he's holding Canada responsible for the fires and is threatening more tariffs, claiming Canada is not maintaining its forests, resulting in dangerous polluted air. Other Republican lawmakers accuse Canada of not acting with urgency. A former aide in the Harper government, Dimitris Soutas, says wildfires do not recognize international borders and noted Canada has 9% of the world's forests, much of it in remote areas. Prime Minister Mark Carney took a swipe at Washington's climate change policies, saying climate change is everyone's responsibility. For NPR News, I'm Dan Karpinchuk in Toronto.
7: NPR has learned that the ICE officer who allegedly shot Joan Duran Guerrero in Maine had a long history of violent behavior. In Per Sergio, Martinez Beltran reports on what the Department of Homeland Security says about David Bruyette.
10: DHS got, without naming the officer, said the agent involved had nearly a decade of law enforcement experience and had the required use of force training. There are also a lot of questions surrounding the killing of Lorenzo Salgado Araujo in Houston, Texas. The father of three was also killed by federal immigration agents. Like the main shooting, Salgado Araujo was not the intended target of the ICE operation, and no publicly available video evidence so far shows that either driver was clearly using their car as a weapon or threat, as alleged by ICE.
7: This is NPR News. Federal officers have arrested two controversial online influencers in Miami. Andrew and Tristan Tate were taken into custody Saturday evening by U.S. Marshals in connection with an investigation by Britain's Crown Prosecution Service, or CPS. Police in Bedfordshire, just outside London, said 38 new charges of sexual offences have now been authorised against the brothers. In a statement, the local assistant chief constable urged the public not to speculate and to allow the legal process to be carried out correctly. Joseph McBride, an attorney for the brothers, told the BBC, "The world knows Andrew and Tristan are innocent." The final match of the FIFA World Cup is Sunday. Spain and Argentina are the world's top two ranked teams, and now they'll face off for the most coveted trophy in the sport. And NPR's Becky Sullivan reports.
11: It's the last of 104 games and the final day of the World Cup fever that has swept North America this summer. There were worries about wildfire smoke, worries about ticket prices, which are hovering near $10,000 to get into the stadium. But the day has come. Spain and Argentina are both juggernauts. Spain, the clinical defensive geniuses who have conceded just one goal this whole World Cup. Argentina, the cardiac kids who keep pulling off late game magic. Both teams have a superstar. For Spain, the 19-year-old Lamine Yamal, and for Argentina, the 39-year-old Lionel Messi, who, despite his age, has 8 goals and 4 assists at this World Cup. A title would be Spain's second in their history. For Argentina, it would be their fourth and second straight. Becky Sullivan, NPR News, New York.
7: And I'm Dwahli Saikautau, NPR News.
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16: 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And at Planet Money, we haven't just talked about those ideas. We have followed the money around the world, crossing borders.
17: Oh, okay. Very nice to meet you. I'm Erica.
18: From America.
17: Erica from America.
16: Braving the waves of the high seas.
17: Oh, my God. This is the worst boat ride I've ever been on in my entire life.
16: All of this to meet the people trying to make it in the global economy. This summer, pack a bag, because this time you're coming along for the ride. Welcome back, everyone, to Planet Money Summer School World Tour, the international economics degree that fills your passport and your soul. I'm Robert Smith. Summer School is a chance for us to revisit some of our great episodes and tell you how they fit inside the big, wonderful world of economics. Today, we start as far away as you can get from Planet Money headquarters, New Zealand. Our guide today is as Aussie as they get.
19: Hello. I'm in the middle of breakfast. Avocado toast with eggs. It's amazing.
16: Justin Wolfers, economics professor at the University of Michigan and the host of the new YouTube channel and podcast, Platypus Economics. As an Australian, koala economics was already taken.
20: The truth is, Robert, I was not ready, wait for it, qualified to teach that one.
16: Oh no. When you spend a semester abroad, you have to learn to appreciate the local humor, I guess. Okay, Justin, why spend time looking at how economics works in different countries?
20: So the first thing that other countries are, I mean, apart from beautiful places with lovely people, is their laboratories. They're places where other countries are trying different policies, different approaches, and we get to watch how they play out.
16: Which is interesting, right? The principles of economics are the same wherever we go, for every person, every community. But each country has different demographics, different leadership, different expectations.
18: So who actually benefits from an economic exchange, say a market, can be a political choice.
20: Political and economic, which is markets do stuff, but ultimately what a market does is all about the rules of the game. Let me give you an analogy for an American audience. American football is a wonderful game. But if we got rid of the rules, it would be actually kind of a boring athletic spectacle. The rules of the game are what channel enterprise and skill and energy either into something beautiful or into a horrific mess of blokes fighting with each other.
18: Think about that as we take our break. And when we return, we will visit the islands of the Kiwis and Hobbits and economists who figured out a clever way to fix one of the most vexing problems we face.
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18: Our next case study is about an economic concept that strikes fear and hatred into people around the world. That concept is inflation. Prices going up. People hate it. Economists in just about every country of the world worry about how to control inflation. And it turns out the best tool for that comes from New Zealand. Justin Wolfers, our professor, what should we think about as we listen to this next case study?
20: So there's a weird economic theory that just turns out to be wildly powerful, which is that perception can create reality. Here's the thing. If I believe that inflation's going to be low, I'm going to walk into my shop and I'm not going to raise my prices by very much. If I think inflation's going to be high, then I raise my prices and you raise your prices. And so the perception that inflation would be high creates the reality that inflation will be high.
18: I know you're an economist, but when you talk about it this way, it sounds a little bit like magic and mass delusion.
20: It is magic, but we call it multiple equilibria.
18: No. We cannot spoil it yet. We will define multiple equilibria after our case study. It was hosted by Karen Duffin and Sarah Gonzalez in 2018.
22: There's this number. It's probably the most important number in the world.
23: This number determines how many people in the U.S. have a job. It has the power to wipe out our savings accounts.
22: This delicate, fussy little number is the inflation rate. A bunch of what the Federal Reserve does all day is try to get this number just right. And for the longest time, the Fed didn't want us to know what number they were targeting.
23: But on January 25th, 2012, the then Fed Chair Ben Bernanke told us.
24: The committee judges that inflation at the rate of 2%.
22: Ben Bernanke said the Fed had an explicit goal of keeping this powerful number at 2%.
23: This was a huge shift in American economics.
22: But what we didn't know at the time was that this big bombshell announcement was because one guy in New Zealand decades earlier had proven that sharing your economic secrets is a good thing. His name is Arthur Grimes.
23: Arthur completely reimagined the role of central bankers, changed the way whole countries keep their economies stable. He is one of the most important economists in the world.
22: How do you think New Zealanders view you?
4: They've probably never heard of me, so that's fine.
22: Arthur used to be the chief economist at New Zealand Central Bank. He is a current professor of well-being, and he's a jazz musician, a saxophone player.
4: Tenor, saxophone. Yeah, and actually I've got a duo called Duopoly. You'd like that as an economist. So the other guy's got a PhD in economics too, so what else would we call it?
23: For most of Arthur's life, New Zealand had massive inflation, which meant prices were going up and everyone's money was losing value. This can happen when there's too much money floating around an economy and everyone tries to spend it on not enough stuff. And the government had tried everything to lower inflation for nearly two decades.
22: There were carless days, days the government didn't let you drive your car to try to stop gas prices from going up. There was a time the government banned businesses from raising prices for a year.
23: And finally, they turned to Arthur. They say, "You're a smart economist. You go find a way to fix this. Go see what other countries do." And around 1985, 1986, they sent Arthur on a trip around the world.
4: When you're in a small country that's on the other side of the world from virtually everywhere, it's just natural for us to actually see what do other people do? How do other people do these things?
22: Arthur meets with a bunch of smart people in the US, the UK, Germany, Canada. They all have different methods for controlling inflation.
23: Some central banks have a monetary supply target, which just means they're capping how much money is printed every year. Others have an employment target, like what's the perfect amount of people with jobs for the healthiest economy. And some have an interest rate target. They're trying to pin down what's the right interest rate for loans.
22: But all these targets were aimed at keeping inflation low. So Arthur thinks, why not just cut to the chase?
4: Let's target the ultimate goal, which is inflation. And it became inflation targeting.
23: Inflation targeting. Set an ideal level of inflation and drive the economy toward that. It took the central bank 3 years to develop this whole new system.
22: But people had talked about inflation targeting before, right?
4: No, not at all. No.
22: Oh.
4: No, not at all. No. It was only after New Zealand had done it that that term was actually invented.
22: You invented inflation targeting?
4: There was no such thing as inflation targeting at the time.
22: So the government says, okay, central bank, give us a number so we can hold you accountable. Inflation is at 9% right now. What should we shoot for?
23: Arthur says, I'm not going to give you a number. I will give you a range.
4: 0 to 2 by 92.
22: 0 to 2 by 92.
4: Yeah, okay. That sounds good, doesn't it?
22: 0 to 2% inflation by 1992. This was the target.
23: Here's the thinking behind this, aside from it being catchy. If you have 0% inflation, that is true absolute price stability. The price of carrots, sugar, your rent, it never changes.
22: If you have 1% inflation, that means that the price of carrots goes up by 1%. But you're not skipping meals over this. You just buy turnips instead of carrots now. 1% inflation doesn't affect your well-being. So economists in New Zealand consider 1% inflation kind of like neutral inflation.
23: And then Arthur thinks we need some wiggle room. And so he says, let's give ourselves plus or minus 1%. So that's how they got 0 to 2. But they knew that reaching this target would be much easier said than done.
4: None of us in our lifetimes almost had experienced 2% inflation. We'd all been brought up with double-digit inflation. You know, it was considered extremely difficult to get to 2%.
22: New Zealand was going to dramatically force inflation down from 9% to under 2%.
23: And having low inflation like 2%, that's good. But the process of bringing it down, that hurts people. It is a painful process.
22: And if they were going to meet their target, they needed someone who could say, I don't care what happens to people. We're doing this and we're not looking back.
23: They chose a guy appropriately named Don Brash.
0: Yep. Don here.
22: This is Don Brash.
0: I had to portray myself as someone who didn't give a fig.
22: You had to present yourself as someone who didn't give a fig?
0: Yeah, that's what I said. Yeah. There's probably an American expression which is more vulgar than you want to include.
23: Don's job was to force the inflation rate down. He did it by restricting how much money regular banks had in their vaults, which affects how much money everyone has.
22: That was the easy part. He literally just had to snap to make it happen.
23: But that easy thing would cause a huge spike in unemployment.
22: At the time, inflation was really high, so people needed high wage increases just to break even. And Don is telling people those wage increases you need, they're going to make unemployment last longer.
23: But you can help shorten this pain if you just believe me. Have a little faith.
22: Start acting like inflation is already at 2%, and we will get to 2% much faster.
23: He was basically New Zealand's Smokey the Bear. Only you can prevent long-term unemployment.
22: So you were going around New Zealand telling workers, listen, I know that inflation is almost 6% right now, but trust me, I'm going to bring it down. So just don't ask for a 6% wage increase in your salary. That's what you're doing?
0: That's roughly what I'm doing.
22: And then you're also going to businesses and saying, businesses, we know the inflation rate is almost 6%, but we're going to bring it down. So just don't charge more for your goods.
0: That's right. That's right.
23: But nobody believes him. Employees keep asking for high raises, even though technically they don't need them anymore. And companies are continuing to give them because the employees are demanding them. And so companies now cannot afford to pay everyone at such high rates. So they lay people off, and then they lay more people off.
22: Unemployment goes up past 11%. 1 in 9 people who wanted to work couldn't.
0: Well, it didn't look good at all, and I make no apology for that. It looked very bad, and I was as concerned about it as anybody else, believe it or not. I mean, you'd have to be an awful miserable so-and-so not to care.
22: Don was supposed to get inflation between 0 and 2 by 1992.
0: And sure enough, we achieved it not only by 92, we actually achieved it by 91, which was a little earlier than planned. And there were people who said, look, by getting there early, you have subjected the real economy to more pressure than you needed to do. And there was some truth on that.
22: How did people feel about you in New Zealand?
0: it varied greatly depending on who you were talking to.
22: No, people hated him. Even though inflation went down, unemployment was still high, and it stayed high for years. But he did lower inflation in this new way that no one ever had before. And yes, there were still problems, but economists understood the logic behind inflation targeting.
23: And the world's biggest economies, they start following in this tiny country's footsteps. They announce inflation targets of their own. Canada first, the UK, then Australia.
22: They all chose different ranges, and they all told their citizens, just like Don did.
23: New Zealand, their original target was 0 to 2, and they quickly raised it to 0 to 3. And now the target is 1 to 3%.
22: But remember Arthur Grimes, the jazz musician, econ PhD who invented inflation targeting? He likes the original 2% target.
4: No, I like under 2%. That's where we started, after all. Yeah.
22: This is Arthur's jazz duo. Planet Money listeners, duopoly.

0: wants inflation rates just the way they are.
1: The inflation rate right now in the United States is 4.2%. 4.2%, yes. That is double what the target is. Where's Don Brash when you need him? Our economist, Justin Wolfers, is back at the blackboard for his final lesson. Justin, you said before the case study that perception can create reality. And then the case study showed it actually working in New Zealand and in other countries around the globe. How exactly does the magic trick work?
2: Great. Let me answer in a completely uninterpretable way.
1: Okay.
2: The magic is multiple equilibria. Just say that at your next dinner party, but let me rewind and explain what I mean. Equilibria is just stuff that might happen, and multiple is many things might happen. So what are the different things that might happen? Let me tell you a story about a virtuous cycle. If Don Brash has convinced me that inflation is going to be very low next year, then I'm going to think to myself, well, the cost of my inputs isn't going to rise much. And my competitors aren't going to raise their prices much. So I probably shouldn't raise my prices much either.
1: No, I'd be a jerk.
2: Not just a jerk. I'd lose a lot of money.
1: Okay.
2: And Robert, you're going to go through the same process and you're not going to raise your prices very much either. And because we're talking about the New Zealand economy, having two suppliers, that's basically the whole economy. There's a little Aussie joke there. So what we get there is the expectation of low inflation creates the reality of low inflation. That's a virtuous cycle. Magic. Let me tell you something terrible. What used to happen in New Zealand is people thought inflation next year would be high. I thought that my competitors would raise their prices. So therefore, I thought the best move for me, not to be a jerk, not to be a nice guy, to make profits, would be also to raise my prices in lockstep. The expectation of higher prices and therefore higher inflation created the reality of higher prices and higher inflation. That's a vicious cycle. That's the thing about multiple equilibria. Just means many things could happen. And what you try and do is you get everyone to believe one of them is going to happen. Heck, if we're going to get people to believe one of them is going to happen, let's get them to believe in the virtuous cycle. Hey, guess what? Everyone else is going to the virtuous cycle. You'd be a goose not to join us. And that's the miracle of how you can reduce inflation without having to have a recession.
1: But in order to get this miracle, you need at least two things. You need credibility.
2: Mm-hmm.
1: When the phone rings, you need to trust the person on the other end of the line, and you need transparency, which is everyone needs to know this credible information.
2: Yeah. You're a really good economist.
1: I should run a small country's central bank.
2: But this actually helps explain, there's a whole lot of rhetoric. Ben Bernanke was really big on this. He would talk transparency, transparency, transparency. And you might have thought that was some sort of good government, pro-democratic sort of a thing, but you know economists better than that. And so we think it's effective.
1: Justin, this season on Planet Money Summer School, we are going to ask all of our guest economists for one idea that we can take from our featured country that would improve life here in the United States. New Zealand, thank you, obviously gave us the 2% inflation target. They're covered. But what trick should we adopt from Australia?
2: In Australia, our elections are held on a Saturday. So the boss can't influence whether you vote or not. By the way, they're always held, the local school will hold a barbecue so you can get what we call a democracy sausage. So you're doing your bit and you're also having a good feed.
1: Wait, a literal sausage you can buy.
2: A delicious sausage on a piece of white bread with tomato sauce, which Americans call ketchup, and onions. And it nourishes the soul as well as the democracy. And I believe in my shoes, in my teeth, in every part of me, that Australia is one of the world's more perfect democracies. And I say this not as a democratic theorist, but as an economist who believes that that's what gives us the ability to respond cohesively, clearly, quickly to the global financial crisis, to the next pandemic, to the rise of inequality, and all of the sorts of problems that bedevil us.
1: And I guess the sausage is just a delicious bonus. Speaking of bonuses, we do offer a diploma at the end of this semester of international economics, but our students will have to pass an online test. Justin, to help them study, let's go over some of the vocabulary words we have featured today. The most basic one should be easy. What is a market?
2: A gathering of buyers and sellers.
1: Very good. Okay, I'm going to give you a harder one to pull off. Multiple equilibria. Do it in 20 seconds.
2: Love this. I'll give you 10 seconds back at the end. Equilibrium is just something that could happen. Multiple is many of them. Many different things could happen.
1: Well, it sounds simple when you say it that way.
2: But it's a blindingly important insight, because if many different things could happen, then economic policy can move us from the bad one to the good one.
1: In the case study, we saw the importance of transparency, the central bank telling everyone what they were going to do. And even more important was credibility. What is your definition of credibility?
2: Yes, so unfortunately you're talking to someone who has none, but a good central banker has credibility, which is when they say something, you believe them. So it's the ability to move to a world in which words matter.
1: Justin Wolfers, professor at the University of Michigan and the creator of Platypus Economics, which has some really fun videos. You can find them on YouTube. Planet Money listeners will love them. Thanks, Justin.
2: A great joy, mate.
1: So if you like summer school, may I recommend the Planet Money book? Oh, have we mentioned that before? Here's a specific idea. Chapter 18 is called Why Is My Money Worth Less Every Year? Excellent question. Summer School is produced by Sophia Paliza Carr and edited by Alex Goldmark. It's fact-checked by Sierra Juarez. The show is engineered by Anli Huang with help from Robert Rodriguez. I'm Robert Smith. When I'm not summer schooling, I'm also the host of the new podcast, Business History, a show about the history of business. This is NPR. Thanks for listening.
3: 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It's been over 30 years since Ronen and his partners started Spin Master, with a lot of that time spent grinding away and looking toward the next thing. But today, he urges entrepreneurs to slow down.
4: I remember trips where I'd go to a trade show in Japan and I'd rush to get home. You know, and now I think about it, I'm like, why didn't I take an extra 2 days? I was ready there. Just enjoy the journey.
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1: 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I'm Guy Raz. 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Leave us a 1-minute message that tells us about your business and the issues or questions that you'd like help with. All right, let's get to it. Joining me this week is Ronan Harary, co-founder of Spin Master, which started out as a toy company back in 1994 and has since gone on to become a multinational multimedia entertainment empire. Spin Master is the company behind the mega hit franchise Paw Patrol, as well as Air Hogs, Bakugan, and so many more toys, including Rubik's Cubes now. Ronan, it's so great to have you back on the show.
2: Oh, great to be here, Guy. Thanks for having me on.
1: So you were first on the show back in 2021, when, of course, you told me the story of Spin Master. And I know I always say this, but it is a phenomenal episode. You've got to listen to this one.
2: Thank you.
1: Ronan, before we get to our callers, I'd just love to get an update from you since you were last on. You were, at that time, I think you'd recently transitioned from being co-CEO of Spin Master, which you've done for like 25 years, to becoming chairman of the board. So what is your involvement with Spin Master these days?
2: You know, I'd say I spend about 30% of my time in the business. So managing the board and the board of directors and working on special projects. One of the special projects I worked on was getting our worldwide AI studio going.
1: Wow, right.
2: So we built that up. So I've been busy doing that. I just finished writing a book. So
1: yes.
2: I got to tell you, getting, you know, it's one thing to write a book. It's another thing to like sell a book.
1: Yes.
2: It's like starting a business. So I almost feel like I'm back in startup mode again.
1: Yeah.
2: Which is kind of nice.
1: Tell me about the book. Full disclosure, I've read the manuscript. It's not a traditional memoir. It's sort of a how-to guide, but directed toward a very specific audience. Tell us about it.
2: Yeah, it's called No Experience Necessary, Why Betting on Yourself in Your 20s is the Best Decision You'll Ever Make. And it's really a manifesto based on my lived experience about why I think that your 20s is the best time to start a business if you're so inclined to. And I write about certain things that in your 20s that accrue to you, things like everybody's rooting for you, the power of not knowing. And then I try to help people reframe their thoughts around risk and luck and equity and control so that all the benefits from that time can accrue to them.
1: Yeah, it's a great message. And again, not to say that if you're beyond your 20s, this won't have relevance, but I think the key argument of the book is a lot of young people, they feel like they don't have any advantages, right? Because they're young, they're not taken seriously. They see older people succeeding and doing all these things. But in actual fact, when you're in your 20s, you've got this insatiable hunger and energy, and you can learn very quickly. You can learn new things very quickly. You're exposed to things that people in their 50s aren't exposed to. So there are massive advantages to being young and starting something young.
2: Yeah, no, exactly. It's all about the ability to start and being brave enough to take that step. And then all the things that will come your way once you've actually started on that journey. And you can't map that out till you actually start.
1: Awesome. Well, congrats on that. I'm sure it's a relief to have that out in the world. I want to switch gears for a second, Ronan, because I remember when you were on the show, one of the things we talked about was how fickle the toy business is because you're dealing with kids. You know, they like something for a few months and then they move on. And the key is trying to come up with a multi-generational brand, which is like the holy grail, really hard. You guys tried to do it and finally you did succeed with Paw Patrol. A lot of the things that you guys built were innovated inside Spin Master. You created these ideas inside of the company. But over time, you know, as you've grown, you've acquired some legacy brands, Etch-A-Sketch, Rubik's Cube, Melissa and Doug, a brand we actually did on the show many, many years ago. We had Melissa and Doug on the show. So when you think about a company like Spin Master, what's the balance between acquiring existing brands and really innovating from inside, coming up with the ideas from within?
2: I would say you want at least a 50-50 balance. One of the things we did was we took a lot of the earnings that we made from Paw Patrol and we bought Melissa and Doug. And the reason for that was to have to even out the ups and downs of the toy industry. And Melissa and Doug is a very stable, you know, open-ended play, traditional toy line.
1: Yeah, right. It's like wooden kitchens and, yeah.
2: Kitchens
1: right.
2: and ice cream makers.
1: Yeah.
2: That gives us a stable, reoccurring revenue and an incredible brand of which to innovate around. And I think that's the thing that you want in the toy industry is you want those timeless brands that have high awareness among consumers, and then you want to infuse it with innovation. And that's always been our model. And I would say that we probably over-rotated in the last few years since I like to say stepped up from being CEO of the company or yeah. co-CEO, where we became too rigid. And so our culture was actually starting to shift, which wasn't a good thing for us. And now we've leaned heavily back into innovation, ideation, and then stuff that I was talking about at the beginning. What can we do around AI to make sure that we're staying current? Because I would say that the rate of innovation is very high now. And the barriers to entry for people to enter into the toy business or children's entertainment has gone down a lot. So we have to be very, very quick as a company.
1: Yeah, you've got to be right on top of these things because I mean, it's basically a business around building hits.
2: Yeah, and keeping things going. Like, for example, with Paw Patrol, we have our third movie coming out this August. You know, we bring out a new season every year. And within the season, there's specials and there's new characters. And then with the toy line, we make sure that we keep the toy line super innovative. So we're constantly refreshing everything within the franchise, and we're keeping stuff fresh.
1: All right, Ronan, what do you say? Should we take our first caller?
2: Yeah, let's do it. That'd be great.
1: Okay, let's bring in our first caller. Welcome to the Advice Line. You're on with Ronan Harary, co-founder of Spin Master. Tell us your name, where you're calling from, and a little bit about your business, please.
3: Hi, guys. I am Ann Williams. I'm calling from Nashville, Tennessee. I have a business called Yearly Co., which is a fine jewelry brand, and we specialize in solid 14-karat gold bangles. And these are based on a tradition that was started by my grandparents. So my grandfather gave my grandmother a gold bangle every year of marriage.
1: Wow, awesome. Well, thanks for calling in. So you're Nashville. And tell me, so you sell gold bangles. These are bracelets. And is that your main product?
3: Yes. So bangles that are custom sized, which is kind of really our differentiator. We really say it's to tell your story. So could be one for every year of marriage. It could be to celebrate a health journey, a promotion, you know, really whatever speaks to you about your jewelry. But we do probably about 80% of our sales are bangles. And then we have expanded to other just everyday pieces like earrings, bracelets, necklaces, and everything tends to be everything is solid 14 karat gold, natural diamonds, but we really focus on that wearability factor. We want those special pieces to kind of become a part of everyday life.
1: When did you start the business?
3: I started it in 2016. So about 10 years we're about to celebrate.
1: Congrats. And how did it come about? Were you in the business before?
3: So no, I had no business being in the jewelry business. I was a stay-at-home mom at the time. I had started some other businesses, always had an entrepreneurial spirit. And this is our family tradition. So I decided that I could take a metalsmithing class and learn how to make a bangle in my garage. Didn't think it was that hard. It's harder than it looks. And then just kind of naturally had this customer base of my family. So started selling them out of my garage, truly just working during nap times, listened to a lot of How I Built This in that garage, and really had no plans to like start this huge business, but the marketing, the pieces, the fact that you come back every year for another bangle, it just kind of grew from there.
1: Awesome. Tell me a little bit about how the business is doing.
3: Yes. So I'm very proud to say we did about $11 million in sales last year.
1: Wow.
3: So we have grown rapidly and then kind of hit like a stabilization period, I'd say, over the last couple of years.
1: Wow. Congrats. Okay.
3: Thank you.
1: Before we dive in a little bit further, what's your question for us?
3: Yes. So my question, if you've seen the news, gold prices have surged to historic highs in the last 12 to 18 months. So although our order value is up, we've definitely seen a decrease in our order volume. So I'm just really trying to figure out how we adapt, you know, whether it's through product pricing or marketing, how we continue to serve that customer that I've been serving for 10 years when our material price has just so drastically changed, especially in a short period of time.
1: Yeah, of course. All right, Ronan, I want to bring you in. You guys also face some challenges with things like tariffs. So you're not, you know, this is not unusual, right? This is going to create some challenges. Thoughts, questions, ideas for Anne?
2: Yeah. So from a business perspective, I guess what comes to mind for me is like, first of all, your geography, if you can share with us, you know, where do you sell your products? Is it just in the United States? How are your gross margins? And what are your thoughts around other materials? And because right now you just do everything with gold, but you don't do anything with other materials.
3: That's right. So solid 14 karat gold has kind of always been a big part of our story. It's what the bangles were originally made in. It's kind of a material we trust. We, you know, pitched our customers because you can wear it for a lifetime. We do about 80% of our sales online, about 20% in person. So we have a retail showroom in Nashville. We do trunk shows across the country as well. And we have seen like higher AOVs, obviously in person when you're buying, we tend to see that. And our margin, you know, has been interesting because we have had to change things so rapidly. So we do very clear price increases with our customers when the gold market has these bumps. So over, you know, 2020 to 2024, it was like, oh, maybe we have to do one. And then in the past 2 years, I think we've done 4 price increases. And we do give our customers a heads up to order. But we're about 2.25 to 2.5 marking up our products. We're not having to mark them up 4 times like the traditional jewelry markup because we're not wholesaling. So it does give a direct to consumer price. We're really excited about that always and confident in that. That feels like an integral part of the business because we should, you know, if we were in that traditional markup, be charging much more for the products we can sell direct.
2: Right. And you've been able to hold your gross margins as the...
3: We have. I mean, some of our pieces, you know, we've compromised a little bit. So I would say our, you know, our cost of goods on some of them, it's like 40 to 45%. And like our original bangle, which is kind of our best seller, and it's the piece that we really rely on. I'm constantly kind of pushing back like, oh man, if we can just push that volume and, you know, keep the price like a little bit more reasonable because we're approaching that $700 price point. And that's been the hardest part, I think, is that it's shocking to a customer to be like, wait, 12 months ago, you told me this was, you know, $440 and now it's $640. We don't really do a lot of sales discounts, things like that. So I would say that generally we're holding those margins pretty strong. We have repeat customers who understand the price of gold, but we've definitely lost this margin of $300 to $500 price point customer.
1: Are there, I mean, obviously you don't want to compromise on the gold and the craftsmanship and the, you know, the sizing and all that stuff, right? But you mentioned that your existing repeat customers understand, right? They know that the price of gold goes up and they understand that. And so you're not going to, I'm assuming you're not going to get into like gold plated lines, right? Or like lower quality materials or I don't know, maybe, I don't know.
3: I mean, it's crossed my mind for sure. My concern is that part of, I think, what makes us so special, you know, a gold bangle is not, we did not invent it. They're sold by so many retailers. I think our custom sizing and our guarantee that these pieces are solid gold is kind of what sets us apart.
1: Yeah.
3: We're in an interesting part of the jewelry market. We're not Tiffany, nor do I ever plan to be, but now our price points are getting higher. We're doing this, you know, less volume, and that feels great in some ways, but there's just that part of you that wants to like continue to provide that product to everybody.
2: You know, there's certain things we can't control, commodities, we just can't control it. But what I would recommend to you is you have so many incredible things going for you. You have this incredible direct-to-consumer relationship. You don't have to go through retail, so you can keep your prices in check, which is so wonderful. Your name doesn't have the word gold in your brand.
3: Mm-hmm.
2: I think you have the permission from your consumer base to do other things that are not necessarily gold and really lean into the creativity of what else that could be. And the price may come down. So we don't know, but looks like from what I see, you have the permission to do other things that aren't necessarily gold in the jewelry space that people would really care for. And I would lean into that while the price remains high.
1: Maybe keeping the designs, but you're offering different metals in that design. I mean, that could be interesting to see what that does, because I don't think that's going to affect the qualitative sort of feel of your product line.
3: Yeah, I think fine silver is kind of another alternative that we've had people ask about before. We do white gold, which is kind of gives the look, but it's still 14 karat.
1: Yeah.
3: But there are things that I consider and that we would be able to offer at a lower price point, obviously. And even in our concept, Yearly Co. of, you know, pieces like silver baby cups or, you know, special frames, things that you're going to go to year after year, these special milestones in your life. I think there's an opportunity there to expand and help our customers like meet them at the place they are on those special occasions, because we already have that trust and that brand loyalty.
2: You have a strong base of customers. So the question is, what else can you sell those customers? What brand new product line could you guys bring into the world that's different to what you're doing now that can really expand your revenue base? And so it's not necessarily just rethinking the materials within the existing product line, but it's really bring forth a whole brand new product line that's made of other materials that maybe could be a little bit more contemporary or can serve a slightly different market. Or, you know, you're selling fashion at the end of the day. So it's like, you know, what else can people, do they want to wear for different occasions that you can provide to them?
1: Yeah, awesome. Ann Williams, the brand is called Yearly Co. Good luck. Thanks for calling in.
3: Thank you for having me. Appreciate it.
1: Yeah, thank you. All right, we're going to take a quick break, but we'll be right back with another caller. Stay with us. I'm Guy Raz, and you're listening to The Advice Line right here on How I Built This.
4: Oh, hello. Aditnak Brian Mead Jr. Hello. My name is Brian Mead Jr. with the Wiat Tribe's Dog Guru Lui Cultural Center, bringing you this week's Sulalak Phrase of the Week. This week's phrase is di'ol, which means eagle. Following the theme of birds, I'd like to include one of my favorites. The eagle, in my opinion, is one of the most beautiful and majestic birds, and of course, our United States national bird. Although the bald eagle is no longer considered an endangered species, they are still under protection by the Migratory Bird Treaty Act of 1918. The Sequoia Park Zoo has an adult female bald eagle named Juno. Di'ol. To learn more or practice this week's phrase yourself, visit www.wiat.us or follow the Dog Guru Louie on Facebook. Hoot. Thanks.
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1: Welcome back to How I Built This. I'm Guy Raz. If you're just joining us, you're listening to an excerpt from the How I Built This advice line. And if you want to hear the full episode of How I Built This, you can find the show wherever you get your podcasts. All right, let's bring on our next caller.
5: My name is Matt Smith. I'm calling from Beverly, Massachusetts, and I own Wandering Soul Beer, which is a craft beer project, as well as Hidden Path Brew, which is a non-alcoholic beverage brand.
1: Awesome. Tell us a little bit about it.
5: Sure. So, you know, I've been in the beer industry for about 15 years or so, working for some other breweries and did a lot of home brewing, and went through a personal, you know, life thing in 2017, actually. My wife was full term in her pregnancy, and there were complications, and our first daughter was stillborn. You know, her name was Melody, and after that happened, I had to really stop everything I was doing. It was a formative time for me, and I had been working on a recipe for a beer, you know, 5% New England style hazy pale ale, very sessionable, drinkable beer, and I wanted to release that beer out into the world and call it Melody Maker, and with the connections I had, we sold the first batch, and the stores all sold out. And we did it again, and the stores all sold out. And from that point, it was like, okay, I think there might be something to this. So that's kind of how it started, obviously very personal. And it's great to be here, by the way. I should have led with that.
1: Yeah, well, thanks for coming on. Tell me a little bit about the business. Where do you sell a beer? You've got a brewery. Do people go buy it there primarily? Are they buying it in stores?
5: Yeah, so I don't have a tap room. Mm-hmm. I don't have a place for people to come drink the beer. It's basically, you know, I'm brewing at several different New England area breweries. And then when the beer is ready, it goes to the stores and restaurants here in Massachusetts, as well as New Hampshire, Connecticut, New York. And I was delivering everything myself for about 7 years. and got to the point where I just signed with a distributor because I just couldn't really manage those deliveries anymore.
1: And how, give us a sense of your sales last year.
5: Yeah, last year sales were around 150,000. Really, my best year was COVID. 2020 was my best year. Did almost 500,000 in sales. Everybody was just drinking at home. But it's fluctuated a lot. I actually shut the whole thing down at the end of 2022 because I had reached a point with it where I felt like I accomplished what I wanted to. I had a legacy for my daughter, and there was a lot of healing that occurred. And I wanted to kind of go out on a good note. So I ended the whole business, and then it came back the next year when people kept asking me, are you ever going to make beer again? And I woke up one day and said, if one person asks me that today, I'm going to bring this thing back. And it came back.
1: Yeah. And before we dive in further, what's your question?
5: Basically, the question is, you know, in a saturated industry, how do I maintain my identity in terms of releasing beers dedicated to concepts and people? It's beer's supposed to be fun and happy, and you know what I mean? And, you know, maintaining that identity without having it kind of swallow me whole like it did at the end of 2022.
1: Got it. So you're trying to figure out how do you run a business, but you also have a separate life identity outside of that.
5: Yeah. Yeah. And especially for something so personal, it's sort of a grief project. It's like, where's the separation? You know what I mean?
1: Mm-hmm. Interesting question, Ronan. I mean, a lot of founders on the show will say that it's everything, right? Their business is their identity. You stepped away from your business running it day to day. So you have experienced going from this being everything you do all the time to kind of having one foot in, but also being able to do other things. So what do you think? Is it possible to do it, right?
2: It's possible, but Matt, nice to meet you. I feel you. It's very difficult. I'm curious, can you share with us just like what's your average day like? Do you bring home the work? Do you talk about the work? Do you talk about it with your people around you, your loved ones, your family, your friends? Are you able to compartmentalize?
5: Yeah, I think that's been a challenge, compartmentalizing. Every day is different. My days were spent in a van delivering beer most days. Now that I have a distributor, they're doing a lot of that work. So mostly it's selling the beer, reaching out to the beer buyers at the different stores and restaurants. Hey, we have this new beer, and coming up with the new labels and the recipes, a lot of marketing type work, a lot of social media. But it really varies.
2: And are you doing everything from home, or do you have an office?
5: Everything is done here from home. There's an office in my home, but
2: yeah. I would say the first thing I would recommend you do is get an office. It doesn't matter where it is, doesn't matter what it looks like, but I wouldn't be working from home because you can't compartmentalize when your business is in your home. And so there's something very nice about leaving the house, picking up your coffee, meeting people along the way, going to work and interacting. And do you have employees? Do you have people that are working with you?
5: No, it's just me.
2: Okay. So is there any shared workspace that's close by?
5: Yeah, there are some places where I could go to do that for sure. I sometimes go to a coffee shop, but
2: yeah, I would recommend you go to a shared workspace where people are working and that's what they're doing and they're in the business mode. And I think you'll get a lot of benefits from that in terms of like relationships, connections, understanding what other people are doing, staying current. And that's what I do.
1: Yeah.
2: And the other thing that I do is I don't talk about work to my friends or my family. I just don't do it. And it's just like, it's just a strict rule that I have, but I'm very conscious about it and not like letting it bring it into my life. And then it just creates a lot of space for other things and just lets my mind like take a break at the end of the day.
1: Yeah, I agree. I mean, listen, this is tough, right? Because your business is your, for many of us, it's our lives. This is what I do. This is my business, Built of Productions and the show and other things we do. But I have to say that it takes some, you've got to make some decisions and choices that are not always easy, but you've got to make those decisions and stick with them. So for example, there are some non-negotiables, right, that you can build into your life. You can say, you know,

0: and played in a band for a long time. We went on tour and recorded albums. Mm-hmm. So I'm still in the music community. A lot of my friends are musicians or in the beer industry.
1: Yeah. Maybe your musician friends just say, hey, I'd love for us to just jam like twice a month. Can we just start that? Let's just like set aside Wednesday night, no matter what, for 2 hours. And it just, you want to start with something that's consistent, that gives you something outside of your work, because it's critical. It's really important, you know, and it actually makes you better at what you do, I find.
0: Yeah, no, I really appreciate that. I think that the times where I've been able to disconnect from this, or those are the times where I kind of come up with some new ideas. And I do understand what you're saying, Ronan, about not talking about work with family and friends. I kind of wonder if it was always like that for you, or if you reached a point where you made that a rule.
2: You know, for me, I it came by me naturally. Just because I wasn't, it was so in it during the day that I just was so tired when I got back. I didn't have any energy for it. And I really just wanted the diversity in my life. I just was so curious about other things that I found it kind of boring to talk about my business, to be quite honest. I just found it boring.
1: Yeah, for sure. For sure. Yeah. I mean, again, I think that it starts with deciding that you're going to protect some time consistently every single week. And take it from there.
0: That's great advice. I'm definitely trying to do that, and I think that will allow for enough separation where I'll feel more refreshed coming back.
2: You sound like an incredible human, so I don't think it'll be that difficult for you. No. I think, to just Guy's point, you just got to make the decision. But you got, like, sounds like you have a really rich life. I'd like to hang out with you.
0: Same here. I appreciate that. Thank you very much. This has been just great advice from you guys. It's been hard. It's bordering on self-help, I know.
1: Hey, that's what we're here for, Matt. That's what we're here for. That's what the show's here for. So happy to do it. The brand is called Wandering Soul Beer. Matt Smith, thanks for calling in, man. Good luck.
0: Thank you very much.
1: Ronan, before I let you go, you've got a lot of advice in this new book, which I think people, especially young people, really get a lot out of. But if you could go back to you when you were, and this is kind of what the book is about, right? And say, hey, I know all this stuff because I've been in the business now for 30 plus years. I want you to know this. And you go back to yourself and say something like that. What would you say?
2: I would say, don't take everything so seriously. Enjoy the journey. Enjoy the moments. It goes fast. And you really want to be in it. And you don't want to be, you know, really stressed about it. And even if things take a little longer, give it a little bit more time to breathe. Like, you'll eventually get there, but it's more important to actually enjoy the journey. I remember trips where I'd go to a trade show in Japan and I'd rush to get home, you know, and now I think about it, I'm like, why didn't I take an extra 2 days? I was ready there. Just enjoy the journey. That's what I would say to myself.
1: Yeah. I think that's great advice. I remember being a reporter and I'd be sent somewhere and I would just work, and then I'd leave and I regret it. So I totally agree. It's great advice. Ronan, thank you so much.
2: Guy, thank you for having me on. That was a lot of fun. I hope I didn't talk too much.
1: No, not at all. That's Ronan Harary, co-founder of Spin Master. And by the way, if you're working on a business and need advice, give us a call at 1-800-433-1298. That's 1-800-433-1298. Send us a one-minute message that tells us about your business and the issues or questions you'd like help with, and make sure to tell us how to reach you. Thanks so much for listening to the show this week. 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This episode was produced by Catherine Seifer with music composed by Ramtin Arablouei. It was edited by John Isabella. Our audio engineer was Sina Lafredo. 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I'm Guy Raz, and you've been listening to How I Built This.
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5: BBC World Service at 7 hours GMT. This is Weekend. I'm Paul Henley. Coming up this hour, the US military says it's retaliated against Iranian forces responsible for a deadly attack on US troops in Jordan.

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4: Welcome to the newsroom. I'm Janet Jaleel. The U.S. military retaliates against Iranian forces after they kill at least two American troops in Jordan during an eighth night of tit-for-tat strikes. Two brothers, Andrew and Tristan Tate, who've become notorious for promoting highly misogynistic content to their millions of online followers, are arrested in Miami. A leading Cuban dissident is released from jail and sent into exile in the U.S.
5: I believe the dictatorship has to end and the Castro dynasty has to end as well. Because as long as there's a Castro in power, there'll be corruption.
4: And?
6: It really, what the World Cup is about. People from other countries meeting each other and loving the time they spend together.
4: As Spain and Argentina prepare to play in the final, we look back at some of the highlights of this year's Football World Cup. That's after this bulletin.
7: BBC News with Moira Alderson. Bahrain and Kuwait say they've intercepted Iranian air attacks. Sirens rang out in Bahrain's capital, Manama, as the authorities urged people to seek shelter. Earlier, Iran said it had attacked two US bases in Kuwait in response to an eighth night of US strikes. The US military said it had targeted members of Iran's Revolutionary Guard who were involved in attacks in Jordan that killed two American servicemen. Joe Inwood reports.
8: The moment a US airbase in Jordan came under Iranian attack. It's impossible to say if these were the strikes that killed the two US service personnel, but at least two impacts can be seen as huge fireballs rise into the night sky. The US says that last night it carried out more strikes for the eighth night in a row, targeting Iranian military sites responsible for the attacks on Jordan, as well as military coastal surveillance and air defense facilities. Iran also claimed to have launched attacks of its own, once again targeting US bases.
7: The authorities in Guyana say a ferry that was carrying 116 passengers has sunk off the Atlantic coast. The South American country's public works minister said eight people had been rescued so far. Andrew Ocheng reports.
9: In a video posted on social media, the minister said the vessel was travelling from the capital Georgetown to Port Kaituma in the north when the accident occurred on Saturday.

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0: by Spanish superstar Rosalia. Her song was one of two chosen by Spain's national team to play in the stadium every time they score a goal. In this tournament, national teams chose the music for certain moments, like when they warm up, when they score, and of course, for victories.
1: Esta es la cumbia de los trapos.
0: Argentina also went with homegrown artists, mostly cumbias from Buenos Aires. That's La Cumbia de los Trapos by Yerba Brava, one of Argentina's victory songs. With Lionel Messi on your team, you get to celebrate a lot. Now, the U.S. was eliminated in the round of 16. But if you're wondering about their goal music, here's a Southern rock classic with a new twist.
2: Lord, I can't change. 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
3: Ahwalo, Aritnak Brian Mead Jr. Hello, my name is Brian Mead Jr. with the Wiat Tribe's Dagurruluit Cultural Center, bringing you this week's Sulalek Phrase of the Week. This week's phrase is di'ol, which means eagle. Following the theme of birds, I'd like to include one of my favorites. The eagle, in my opinion, is one of the most beautiful and majestic birds, and of course, our United States national bird. Although the bald eagle is no longer considered an endangered species, they are still under protection by the Migratory Bird Treaty Act of 1918. The Sequoia Park Zoo has an adult female bald eagle named Juno. Di'ol. To learn more or practice this week's phrase yourself, visit www.wiat.us or follow the Dagurruluit on Facebook. Hoot. Thanks.
4: I'm Windsor Johnston with these headlines. Fighting between the U.S. and Iran is escalating after another night of American airstrikes. The latest attacks hit tunnels, a bridge, and other targets leading toward the Strait of Hormuz. The strikes come 2 days after the deaths of two American service members. Smoke from hundreds of Canadian wildfires continues to spread across the northern and eastern United States. Air quality alerts remain posted in parts of the Midwest, New England, and the Mid-Atlantic. Communities across southern and central Texas are cleaning up from widespread flooding. More than 2 feet of rain fell in some areas, damaging roads, bridges, and homes. I'm Windsor Johnston, NPR News in Washington.

0: Action from NPR News. I'm Aisha Roscoe.
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2: Hawalo. Aritnak Brian Mead Jr. Hello, my name is Brian Mead Jr. with the Wiat Tribe's Dagurului Cultural Center, bringing you this week's Sulatlak Phrase of the Week. This week's phrase is di'ol, which means eagle. Following the theme of birds,

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1: Awalo, Alitnak Brian Mead Jr. Hello, my name is Brian Mead Jr. with the Wiat Tribe's Dagurului Cultural Center, bringing you this week's Sulalek Phrase of the Week. This week's phrase is di'ol, which means eagle. Following the theme of birds, I'd like to include one of my favorites. The eagle, in my opinion, is one of the most beautiful and majestic birds, and of course, our United States national bird. Although the bald eagle is no longer considered an endangered species, they are still under protection by the Migratory Bird Treaty Act of 1918. The Sequoia Park Zoo has an adult female bald eagle named Juno. Di'ol. To learn more or practice this week's phrase yourself, visit www.wiat.us or follow the Dagurului on Facebook. Hoot. Thanks.
2: I'm Winsor Johnston with these headlines. The U.S. has launched a new series of airstrikes against Iran's Revolutionary Guard after an attack in Jordan killed two American service members on Friday. Tehran has responded with more missile and drone attacks across the Gulf region. Samsung Electronics America is cutting more than 700 jobs at its New Jersey operations as it prepares to move its U.S. headquarters to Texas. The company says the changes are part of a broader effort to better align its U.S. operations with its business priorities. Andy Burnham is set to become Britain's next prime minister after winning the Labour Party leadership. He'll take over on Monday following the resignation of Keir Starmer. I'm Winsor Johnston, NPR News in Washington.

0: This is Week in Edition from NPR News. I'm Aisha Roscoe.
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1: Hawalo, Alitnuk Brian Mead Jr. Hello, my name is Brian Mead Jr. with the Wiat Tribe's Dagurului Cultural Center, bringing you this week's Sulalak Phrase of the Week. This week's phrase is di'ol, which means eagle. Following the theme of birds, I'd like to include one of my favorites. The eagle, in my opinion, is one of the most beautiful and majestic birds, and of course, our United States national bird. Although the bald eagle is no longer considered an endangered species, they are still under protection by the Migratory Bird Treaty Act of 1918. The Sequoia Park Zoo has an adult female bald eagle named Juno. Di'ol. To learn more or practice this week's phrase yourself, visit www.wiat.us or follow the Dagurului on Facebook. Hoot. Thanks.
2: I'm Windsor Johnston with these headlines. Fighting between the U.S. and Iran is escalating after another night of American airstrikes. The latest attacks hit tunnels, a bridge, and other targets leading toward the Strait of Hormuz. The strikes come 2 days after the deaths of two American service members. Smoke from hundreds of Canadian wildfires continues to spread across the northern and eastern United States. Air quality alerts remain posted in parts of the Midwest, New England, and the Mid-Atlantic. Communities across southern and central Texas are cleaning up from widespread flooding. More than 2 feet of rain fell in some areas, damaging homes, roads, and bridges. I'm Windsor Johnston, NPR News in Washington.

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1: Hawalo. Aditnak Brian Mead Jr. Hello, my name is Brian Mead Jr. with the Wiat Tribe's Dagurului Cultural Center, bringing you this week's Sulalek Phrase of the Week. This week's phrase is di'ol, which means eagle. Following the theme of birds, I'd like to include one of my favorites. The eagle, in my opinion, is one of the most beautiful and majestic birds, and of course, our United States national bird. Although the bald eagle is no longer considered an endangered species, they are still under protection by the Migratory Bird Treaty Act of 1918. The Sequoia Park Zoo has an adult female bald eagle named Juno. Di'ol. To learn more or practice this week's phrase yourself, visit www.wiat.us or follow the Dog Guru Louie on Facebook. Hoot. Thanks.
2: I'm Nora Rahm with these headlines. Russia attacked the Ukrainian capital, Kyiv, early this morning. Ukraine's President Volodymyr Zelensky said it was one of the biggest ballistic missile barrages of the war and lasted several hours. At least one person was killed. Walmart announced it's removing some bagged shredded lettuce from store shelves as a precaution due to an outbreak of cyclospora. The company says there are no confirmed reports of the illness connected with the product. And floodwaters are now receding in south-central Texas after days of heavy rains. Recovery has begun, with crews clearing debris from highways and rebuilding roads. I'm Nora Rahm, NPR News in Washington.

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4: For years, David dreamed of walking his daughter down the aisle. 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Roads closed, highways destroyed, no way through. So David started walking. 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
4: For years, David dreamed of walking his daughter down the aisle. Dreamed of holding her hand on the big day. The father-daughter dance, the tears, the pictures, all of it. All of it. 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Roads closed, highways destroyed, power out. David was 30 miles away. Absolutely no way through, but David had made his little girl a promise. So David started walking. 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
2: The Cup's been exciting. It's been great. It's amazing how many Africans are in Belgium.
1: I'm Tom Papa, filling in for Peter Sagal. 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

0: They say if you want to be a morning person, you should have something to look forward to first thing. 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
2: Hi, everyone. This is Abigail Smithson, producer of Snafu Bar. This week, we're bringing our show's hosts together for a conversation. Our co-host Sarah is in the hot seat with Jeff as the interviewer. We think it is helpful to provide some more context for Snafu Bar as a show overall. Jeff and Sarah do not come to military history randomly or just because it piques their interest as curious people. They're interested in military history and in many cases military mistakes because they have deep personal ties to it and care about the many outcomes of martial engagement, especially the experience of veterans before and after they return from war. Sarah is the daughter of a Marine Corps veteran, and she grew up in a household sometimes defined by her father's experience in Vietnam and after. The way in which she speaks about her father, about knowing him, living with him, loving him, and understanding him, and being with him at the end of his life carries an intimate potency. Throughout other episodes of Snafu Bar, she shares both from her personal perspective and about the research she has done as a scholar to better understand war and the culture around it in the United States. But in this episode in particular, we are able to fully understand why she approaches this work as she does, what informs her opinions, and what makes her feel that this work is so necessary for all of us. As always, thanks for listening, and I hope you enjoy this episode.
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6: Hello, listeners. Welcome back to Snafu Bar. I am Jeff Sidebar Crane here with...
2: Sarah Hart.
6: Sarah, I really like the Marine Corps Hart. And today we're going to cue up something a little different. I've thought about this show a lot, and as we work on the scripts and I listen to it, it occurs to me that people are probably wondering why the two of us are so into military history and moral injury. And it clearly has an emotional quota to it that, you know, is informed by our own experiences. So what I want to do today was just interview Sarah, is give you a chance to get to know Dr. Sarah Hart better, where she's coming from, why she has such passion, why we together gave a lecture on moral injury in a Macedonian and Roman theater in Macedonia. So that's what we're doing today. So, hey, welcome to our show, Sarah.
7: Glad to be here. And I do think this is a good idea. This is, you know, we're a show on American war and American myth, on American history, and like a lot of scholarly stuff that we spend time with. But we're also, this is a show about things that we care about. And so getting to know your hosts a little bit, this is a pretty weighted topic. And who's talking? You know, my Uncle Jay used to say all the time, we'd say something to him and he'd say, consider the source. You know, and so a little bit of like, this is an opportunity to consider the source. There will be ways that I think getting to know each of us a little better and where we're coming from will help to listeners out there, help you all to sort of gauge the more historical or scholarly side of the show as we're presenting it.
6: Yeah. And what biases and concerns drive the way we think and talk? What is the, you know, filter we apply? We both come from these backgrounds that are very much embedded in military experience. And

0: your recollection too, like our original connection?
1: Yeah, I think that we absolutely, it turns out like it's rare in the academic world that you share a bookshelf with someone, you know, that your bookshelves overlap. I think one of the things about teaching at a university is that each of us is a, you know, we're experts in our way, which means we kind of dive down into these little rabbit holes of specificity in our studies. And so that's the tendency. And
2: we don't dialogue. We mini lecture each other.
1: We mini lecture each other, you know, and it's just
2: my wife flagged that one. She's like, we'll just do mini lectures.
1: Yeah. Thank you very much. Thank you for listening. And so it's pretty rare when you have colleagues that whose bookshelves largely overlap with yours. And I think ours did, you know, and that was like, it was surprising. It was rare. It was something that I appreciated a great deal. And it turns
0: That's
1: out.
0: Right, because we're talking about a lot of the same books. I've read that too.
1: And
0: read
1: it turns
0: that
1: out
0: too.
1: That it's neither one of us is like, we didn't write PhDs on this, you know,
0: right.
1: or dissertations
0: right.
1: on this.
0: Right.
1: Like,
0: neither
1: this
0: one of us is. Yeah.
1: We came by it honestly. We came by it through our own experience. And at this point, it's just, you know, something that our own backgrounds drive. And so those conversations, bookshelfy though they may have been, became, I think, more personal and more like experientially based, more historically based in our own narratives. So yeah, totally. And then, you know, and we have ample opportunity to work on projects around this. Also, is something great about a university context is that the it provides just so many opportunities, rich opportunities to do things that we want to do in helping to extend knowledge to the community and each other. And
0: yeah.
1: So we had lots of opportunities to talk.
0: Yeah, that's a overlapping bookshelves. That's a great phrase I'm going to steal and use from now on.
1: Perfect.
0: I think the other thing too is
1: you won't have the opportunity very often.
0: Really? We're both committed generalists. Right. You know, in academics, there's this emphasis on specializing. And for whatever reasons, both of us have decided to be generalists.
1: Yeah.
0: Which brings positive outcomes and maybe some negative ones. But we also share a blue collar background.
1: Yep.
0: We have, you know, spent our time in a variety of jobs, working our way up. And I think, and that's not super rare, but it's not common in academics.
1: Right.
0: Right? So, and that's a mindset.
1: Yeah.
0: Right. Blue collar. A background and work ethic is a particular type of mindset. Not
1: right.
0: always necessarily healthy, right?
1: No, sometimes it's super unhealthy, I think. Like, you
0: I can
1: know,
0: outwork you. I'm like
1: I
0: Avis, I just
1: you.
0: Try harder.
1: Like, my yeah. family might have something to say about the degree to which work drives my life, you know? But I think it is, it's not super rare. It's not like unique, but I think it's not super common on a college campus to encounter people teaching who have dug ditches.
0: Yeah, right. Dug ditches or
1: yeah.
0: worked in the camp for adjudicated sexual offenders or driven
1: yeah.
0: a truck long haul uh-huh. or fried donuts. I'll make a list of so instead of once you must have quit jobs a lot because I've had so many jobs. Fire tower lookout.
1: Uh-huh. Oh, that's a great one.
0: That was fun.
1: Yeah.
0: So I want to talk about what I phrase as military connectedness. I know for me that, again, even as a past peacetime veteran from the Cold War, so, you know, geriatric now, when I meet with veterans, there's a whole shift in how we talk, what we connect on, and there's conversations I can have there I cannot have
1: yeah.
0: with people that have not been in the military,
1: yeah.
0: right? Even, again, my experience being a peacetime memory, right?
1: Mm-hmm.
0: Peacetime service. And then there's that issue, too, of having grown up in a military family. So I want to ask you to kind of explore that a little bit. What happens? Why do these yeah. connections, why do they happen? Why are they important?
1: Yeah. Well, I mean, I should start by saying that, yes, I grew up just kind of immersed in a military style of communication and being through my father, who was a...
0: This is not a democracy. This is a dictatorship.
1: This is not a democracy. Don't call me, sir. I work for a living. Take what you want, eat what you take, you know, like...
0: It's just as easy to be early as it is to be late.
1: Yeah, say what you mean what you... Do what you say, right? There's just like, it's... It, there is a degree of, I don't know, comfortable rigidity. I would call it comfortable rigidity around the kind of background that I had. My dad was a combat veteran. We said this, and he was, and I imagine we might get into this a little bit.
0: I was meant to ask you, like, where he served in Vietnam, but, like, specifically.
1: Well, I mean, that's an interesting question. My brothers would probably know more, and I could dig into his papers, but I don't really know the details of the battles. You know, I know that he did two tours as a Marine infantryman. He was a sergeant. In between the two tours, he did a stint of embassy duty in Manila.
0: And just so people know that you are only required to do one tour.
1: Oh yeah, no, and he enlisted
0: he
1: at 17. So yeah. we'll I'll go back to that in a second and talk a little bit about his story maybe. But just in terms of my own, the question that you asked and my own military connectedness, like I grew up comfortable with military discourse, not just in content, but in tone, and maybe even

0: What do you mean by military discourse? Like, what is
1: like
0: that?
1: The what you describe of, like, there's some conversations you just can't have in the civilian population. Like, I am a civilian, you know? I am not a peacetime veteran. I'm not a combat veteran. Like, military connectedness, I think I do experience, having been sort of raised as a small child in VFW halls and bars. And
0: Veterans of Foreign Wars is what that acronym stands for.
1: Yes, a veterans organization. You know, my dad was really active in all that. And those memories for me are very positive. Like, my brothers and I would play pool or checkers or whatever. They were very welcoming of children. I mean, it is a bar situation. And so I think there's difficulties around that because one of the struggles of reintegration is not using singularly alcohol to do it, you know, that can be destructive. You know, there's some reminder within me that, like, the bars are not the only answer. But for me growing up, they were a really welcoming and home-like place. And so, you know, as an adult now, I can't express how grateful I am to have the community at the Arcata Veterans Hall that I do. And this is an American Legion post 274 in Arcata. And you know, independently of my relationship with my father and my interest in military concerns, this group of people is their family. And so I have maintained that connectedness. But I guess that's my background. But here's the point that I would say is that, like, the one thing that your question, like, what do you think about that military connectedness and the kind of conversations that you can have in those circles that you just can't have elsewhere? I would say, yeah, I have experienced that. And also, at least as much, the tone, like the language, the tone, the camaraderie that takes expression in a lot of trash talk.
0: This is what I miss the most about the military is trash talk.
1: Yeah.
0: Because I'm really good at it.
1: I'm really good at it. I've got two brothers. Like, I'm just really good at it.
0: I can smack talk. I have rarely been beat at smack talk. My former brother-in-law was like the only one.
1: See, this is really why we connect. And
0: this is why we connect. But in academics,
1: it's not appropriate.
0: Feelings get hurt very quickly.
1: They get hurt, and it's anything in
0: it. You just said something mean to me.
1: In the general population, like, if you read the transcripts, often it is inappropriate the degree to which the smack talk takes, like, aim.
0: Oh, yeah, I won't be giving any examples.
1: No, we're not going to give examples because it's not, you know, it is, but there's a kind of, like, it is a kind of a style of communication that you can only have in the context of deep and abiding trust. And that deep and abiding trust is the thing that I lean into when it comes to the military communities.
0: Well, let's explore this a little bit more because, you know, I don't know if you're familiar with that phrase, doing the dozens. Zora Neale Hurston, right?
1: Yeah.
0: The author of
1: Another Way of Trash
0: Talking. Watching God. But she wrote about this in her anthropological work. She trained with Franz Boas at Columbia University, if I remember correctly. And doing the dozens, according to her, is African Americans in the Jim Crow South, in particular, engaged in very serious smack talk in order, if we were on the radio, we'd be using a different word, right? In order to teach you how to control your emotions, right? So,
1: yeah, real mean. Survival. Yeah.
0: Really, like, mean, getting like zero, like a middle schooler can zero in. This is a John Mulaney line. Middle schooler can figure out your greatest weakness and identify it right away.
2: Uh-huh.
0: Going right after that fundamental weakness to teach you restraint, because if a white person did that to you in the Jim Crow South and you got mad, you would be lynched, right? And then I've wondered, I was like, okay, I get it, right? I understand that. But then I think about, you know, for example, you know, enlisted soldiers and sailors and also Marines. And they are, you know, we talked about before on the show when we jokingly called Liam our subaltern, you know, they are the lower class subordinates with little to no power.
1: Yeah.
0: If that's also why smack talk is such a big part of military culture. And then you go into workplaces like warehouses, things like that, because it's not the only place, because you don't have an academic, so we're all autonomous and there's very little anyone can do to us, right?
1: I think that kind of toughening us or leathering up our exterior for the hard, cold realities of
0: the world.
1: That's
0: how I was able to become a dean.
1: Is part of the, like, oh, ahead, punch again, you know, is part of like a kind of training in that way. I think there's something else to it too, which is the incredible humor that goes into it is, I think, a little bit of a, like, in addition to the very real function of girding us against the hard, cold realities of the world, I think it's also a kind of intentional recognition of the levity that mortality gives to life if life is going to be meaningful and beautiful and also short.
0: Yeah.
1: You know, there's a way of, like, like that humor. So it girds us against the people who punch us in the face.
2: I'm thinking like of a really rough example, but yeah, it's beautiful. Yeah,
1: I'm thinking of a lot of. I'm trying to keep it together here. There's like when I think about the kinds of trash talk that I most associate with military connectedness. It is dirty. It is harsh sometimes. It is hilarious. If you push it too far, then everybody stops. Yeah. There's a protectiveness around it. I think my brothers and I, none of us military, all of us military connected in our way through my dad are the same way. Like, there's no holds barred when it comes to trash talk. But the second somebody's genuinely pained, you back off, you know? Yeah. And so
0: I think we learn also too to kind of as we the degree to which we do smack talk, we actually play off people's strengths.
1: Yeah.
0: So when I tease you, I'm not like, oh, here's a weakness. I'm going to take your part. I'm playing off of your strengths, right?
1: You got to be willing to receive it if you're going to give it. I mean, that's also part of it. So
0: okay, so there's there's that. What about that? Like being able to have conversations you can't have in other spaces and a shared language or shared, shared culture. How does that play into it for veterans in the military? What's the term? There's a term for people that are not veterans, but anyways, that are affiliated.
1: Dependents.
0: Yeah, there's a different term. I can't think of it. Yeah.
1: Well, I mean, I think as a dependent, as a civilian military connected person, like my role in those conversations is largely to listen. There are a lot of conversations that I've been really privileged to be around that are hard and that would not be received well by the general population. And so there's those really traumatic conversations. I don't think that's the center of my experience with the veteran community, but that is part of what I think of as conversations that just don't happen outside of veteran circles. And I think there's a lot of them that won't happen with me present, you know? And so
0: instead of me saying a thing, I'm going to try to get you to say it, which is I'm thinking of Fussell.
1: Yeah.
0: And I'm thinking of, forgetting the author, I meant to look it up, but the author of The Good Soldiers, I'm thinking of Achilles of Vietnam. What is the role of listening? So the narrative is veterans won't talk about their experience because they just suck it up and they don't want to talk about it.
1: Or they're not capable of talking about it.
0: What's your perspective on this? And what's the role of listening to these hard stories?
1: When I think about this, I think veterans aren't withholding their stories of combat experience because they're incapable of telling them. These stories are considered profane in general population, in civilian culture. Like they're considered, you know, I think a lot of the times the realities of military and especially combat experience are things that the civilian population doesn't want to hear about.
0: Right.
1: That like it somehow dirties us to hear about it. Like you're supposed to keep that in the closet, you know, like have that experience, do the thing, we'll clap for you.
0: We'll tie a yellow ribbon.
1: There's a couple days a year when we'll clap for you. And, I just recently read this book, which we've talked about a little bit, by Carl Marlantes, which is just phenomenal. He's a Vietnam combat veteran who came back and decades later wrote this book called What It Is Like to Go to War. And in it, he says something I'm going to like loosely quote here, where he says, you know, clapping applause for, you know, veterans' traumatic combat experience is not the appropriate response. Marlanti says, like, look, the celebratory parades are not the appropriate response. Combat veterans know more than anyone else the grief that goes into this, the suffering and the pain and the trauma that goes into this. And clapping for it is just off. It's out of key, you know? And so what we should see is some ceremonial processions with rifles upside down, a kind of recognized solemnity that goes into the experience of being called by a nation sent to a place to do heavy traumatic things involving death. Yes. And then coming back and having to be like, no, it's cool, man. I'll just flip that switch. Oh, you don't want to hear about that.
0: Oh,
1: like, perfect. Okay.
0: Yeah. So Shay, that's like a macro version of what Shay says.
1: Jonathan Shay.
0: Thank you. Jonathan Shay in Achilles of Vietnam is part of what we need to do for those who serve is restore grieving, right? And he says that in the Iliad, they grieve and they grieve hard.
1: They grieve hard,
0: right?
1: And the rending of garments.
0: For days,
1: and
0: the funeral pyre and the games and all that. And then we barely acknowledge the loss. And at a national level, that's what it sounds like this other author's talking about.
1: Yeah.
0: The thing I want to say, I guess at this point, which is, this happens to me a lot because I'm a storyteller, but you see that thing happen in the eyes and you know they're not really listening anymore, right? Or maybe they're even so bold as to maybe look away a couple of times, right? Yeah, Abigail's doing it. Abigail never, She's a very good listener. I've never seen that happen in Abigail's eyes. I saw it happen to someone yesterday. I'm like, okay, dial back the stories,
1: Jeff. Hello. Welcome back.
0: So I'm sitting here. This is what happens to me when I talk about SEER school, survival, evasion, resistance, escape. I used to tell that stories, and I would see that response. I stopped telling those stories, right? So some combat veterans talking about some negative thing, they see that, and they're like, all right, they don't want to hear it.
1: And then it's a learned response they of stop keep talking. Your mouth shut.
0: So it's not them saying, oh, I'm going to be John Wayne, who did not serve, and could have, and should have, and I'm just going to keep it to myself. Yeah. It's because we are signaling we don't want to hear it. Not only one-on-one, but as a culture, there's no space, coming back to your point, for that. So what's our responsibility when someone starts to talk about what happened to them or what they did?
1: Yeah.
0: And there's a great short story in that collection, Redeployment, that's about that. What's our responsibility?
1: This gets to the core of what really brings me continuously back. Like, why my bookshelf is full of books on war. Why my thinking circles around questions of war. It's not because I love war. It's not because I think it's like the coolest topic. I think there's probably other ones, some really cool bird stories I've learned recently, which I could tell. But war pulls me because what I keep seeing, I mean, I'm a religious studies scholar. That's my training. That's what I do. And what I see when I look at America's relationship to war is a real lack of any self-conscious, authentic structure of shared belief. Like, we're not answering to the responsibilities that we incur by being a militaristic martial culture. Okay, so that's all a long way around of like, what's our responsibility to these stories? I think the number one responsibility is we recognize that there are stories too. Not in a sense of ownership, not in a sense of like, oh, I feel you. No, I don't. I haven't been there. But in a sense that this isn't the trauma and the violence that our veterans have experienced, or the sheer mind-crunching boredom that they've experienced.
0: Even a peacetime military, the misogyny, the homophobia, the transphobia, right? The violence of the culture, even in a peacetime military, does a number on you.
1: Yeah. So recognizing that all of that is something that the civilian population has a part in, that it is part of our culture, that it is not separate from our culture, that it underwrites all of the consumer privileges that we sit happily on and we, you know, flag wave around a little bit. Like that militaristic culture, like, am I saying that we should have a militaristic culture? No, I think more studying of war, more attention to our veterans and their experiences would lead to less war, which would be the goal. Like, no war? I don't know. I'm not seeing it in human history, so I'm not gonna suggest that that's like I'd like to have a reachable goal, but I think the reachable goal is let's be conscientious about the martial engagements that we undertake, and let's recognize that the people who engage them, those are people, and they are gonna come back and they are gonna have experiences that don't gel with the society that denies its own hand in the martial engagements, in the war, you know, and listening. I think number one is listening.
0: You have to listen.
1: Yeah, you got to listen.
0: Right. So, yeah. So I'm reading this book called The Burnout Society by South Korean German philosopher Byung-Chul Han. I hope I said his name right. And it's really messing with my head. One of the things it says is because of our achievement orientation, there's no listening anymore. We have no space or energy for listening.
1: Yeah.
0: And I mean, I think that's true oftentimes, but these veterans have at least earned somebody listening. We don't have Liam mic'd, but he's making some great points about how we don't have a culture for talking about military experience. We don't have the storytellers in place. This goes back to Paul Fussell quoting Walt Whitman, says the real war will never get in the books, right? And that's Walt Whitman talking about the Civil War, right? And so we don't have that in our culture. And that is fundamentally, according to Fussell, and I agree, one of the reasons we're so willing to go to war over and over again is that we don't have, you have a small segment of the population that's not really able to communicate with the broader population about the realities of their experience. We don't have those structures in our society. The war movies we see tend to be romantic, or are so to the extreme, they're romantic in their own weird ways. Like Apocalypse Now is an anti-war film. I knew a guy in the 82nd Airborne who had watched it 72 times, which is just weird. It became kind of war porn, right?
1: Yeah.
0: The movie Jarheads actually talks about Apocalypse Now as war porn. It's not about heroic sacrifice. Right. It's about a different type of sacrifice. Anyways, we don't have that in our culture to talk about
1: Yeah, and I think that phrase impossible position is, it gives us a handle for this. Like, and Jeff, I do think it has something to do with the draft. You've mentioned the draft and the all volunteer force after.
0: I mean, okay, it used to be older folks. I could turn to somebody who's, 20 years older. They'd all served.
1: Right.
0: So we had that shared.
1: Yeah. So when we.
2: Men.
1: And of course, they didn't mean women too. Okay. Yeah. So I do think it has something to do with the all volunteer force, like having the sense of an impossible position and no place to come back to, no context within which one's stories or one's, just one's experience of the world has like a point of access. Like after the initiation of the all volunteer force, you've got 1% of the nation who serves in a professionalized military, which means they serve extended durations. It's not just a year anymore. This is a career path. And so it's not just that it's 1% and it's people who, choose for whatever reason, some of which are less choice oriented. It's also that they're not removed from civilian society for a year for a tour, plus training. They're removed from civilian society for sometimes 20 years, 30 years, like they're going to retire from this. Like, and sometimes it comes in the form of like extended orders or stop loss. Like you don't have to choose. You can just be sent.
2: Explain stop loss.
1: Stop loss was this policy that the military used when it had a hard time in the early aughts, when it had a hard time recruiting, recruitment went down. And in a professionalized all-volunteer force, it turns out you have a harder time drumming up an army, And so
0: unlike Vietnam, we were sending people over and over and over, multiple tours to Iraq. And
1: yeah. So Vietnam, you get drafted into Vietnam, you're going for one tour. If you went for more than one
2: which
1: tour.
2: Which is 1 year.
1: Which is 1 year. You went for more than one tour, and that means you chose or you got in trouble. Mostly you chose. And so, but we had a lot of post 9/11, veterans who are service members who were getting sent over for their second, third, fourth. And the stop loss, which is like hyphenated, is a policy that the military used to stop the loss. I imagine was where the name came from, to stop the loss of service members. You need the people, right? But there's something about having, World War II, a Vietnam, a draft era experience where, yeah, you turn to the older fellow next to you, your barber, your teacher, your banker, your mailman, like there's somebody, your uncle, your brother, somebody, everybody's military connected in a war mobilized draft oriented culture.
0: Right.
1: Nobody's military connected in a all volunteer force extended deployment culture.
2: Yeah.
1: And so just the like, that's, I think, feeds the disconnect. And I did see that a lot with my dad. I mean, Vietnam was a draft-oriented situation, but it wasn't World War II. It wasn't. I think America had a really hard time reintegrating a generation of young men that, most of whom didn't feel good about their military experience in any kind of clear way,
0: But also true in World War II. But there's a great movie called The Best Years. I think it's called The Best Years of Our Lives. It's set in 1946 and it's three combat veterans trying to readjust back to quote unquote normal American life. And as for that shared culture, I remember when I was at grad school, there were some conflicts in the department I even know about in the history department. I learned later. But there was one group of silverback professors,
1: Silverback.
0: Yeah. And they didn't like my advisor and he didn't like them. And they didn't know what environmental history was all about. And there was one I liked in particular. He was a Civil War. He's passed, but he's a Civil War historian. And he was stunned how into it I was, given that I was an environmental historian, which is a discipline he didn't think was real. But at the end of my time, I was standing outside the lounge they would sit in, this group of silverbacks, and he overheard me talking with somebody, and he's like, "Jeff, come in here." I'm like, "Oh, okay." I walk in there, and he's like, "You're a veteran?" I'm like, "Yeah." He's like, "And you were a paratrooper?" And he's like, and I'm like, "Yeah, I was a paratrooper." He's like, "How do I not know that?" I'm like, "I don't know. I talk about it all the time." I literally said that. So I have not changed at all. And he's like, "Sit down." Right. And so we sat down there and all talked about the fact we've been in the military. And that could have been a useful connection earlier in my time there, because my advisor thought it was stupid that anyone would ever join the military, right? And he was of that host draft generation. It's like, why would you do that?
1: Right.
0: And I'm looking at him like, we're different people.
1: Yeah.
0: Because I joined out of a sense of service too. GI Bill, right? But I don't know how much I've shared with you, but I planned to actually make a career. I wanted to go airborne, then SF, and then Delta. I never would have made it physically, right? But,
2: I was unrealistic then. I was also in better shape, I will say. And then I got out, and fortunately I had that GI Bill, which was built, you know, World War II to help people reintegrate into society. But now it's, there's a whole group of America, most America's privileged enough, they don't have to serve, right? And they don't know anything about
1: this. And most America is privileged enough that they don't have to think about it.
2: They don't have to think about it. Well, it's like the James and Mercury song, right?
1: Yeah. On TV, right. So Operation Nevermind.
2: That's right. Like, yes, well done. You. Well yes, done. Yeah. Operation Nevermind, baby.
1: Operation Nevermind.
2: It's on TV. It's not happening.
1: Yeah. I think most of America is privileged to not have to think about the fact that their nation has been at war for well over 90% of its history, depending on how you count.
2: You keep changing that number, 95.
1: Like, it depends on how you count. You know, some people are like, oh, did that count? Like,
2: did we kill foreign people?
1: If we're running, like, four, you know, parallel international military operations, but they're not, like, on the boat, does that count, right? So, like, the vast majority of our nation's history, we have been at war. That defines our nation. We're militaristic as any nation's ever been, as far as I can tell. And most Americans have the privilege not to serve, and they also have the privilege really not to think about that, to think of that as somehow disconnected from them, to think of that as something completely separate from their experience, upon which their experience does not depend. And I think that's not a privilege that I was born into.
2: Right, right. Or me either. And it's funny, too, because I was, I was in a military community, and we all talked about how we wouldn't join the military, and we all did.
1: Yeah.
2: Right. But I do have to take a shot at Liam and Roman here, because I did listen to their amazing episode War Games. So I have played video games. In fact, I played video games before you were walking this earth, Liam.
1: I know Atari.
2: I played Call of Duty. I've played a bunch of them. And I think there's people that play these games and think they have a sense of what combat is.
1: Right.
2: And of course, unless they're feeling the bullet tear through their body, they don't actually.
1: There's people who watch movies and think they have a sense. There's people who read books and think they have a sense. There's people who were raised by Marine combat veterans and reads books and think they have a sense. And I recognize the distance between me and combat awareness. Like,
2: right. There's just no way.
1: There's just no way. This is like a singularity. Like, can you imagine what childbirth is like? Like, you may have watched it, but like, you don't know.
2: And it didn't seem that bad.
1: I don't know. Like, it was
2: over. I was actually reading a novel while my wife was going through early labor.
1: I was like, could you keep it down? I'm near the end of my chapter. So I know this, but I know that combat experience is not something that I will ever touch, but I also know that I have experienced in my life a sense of responsibility to try to understand, in order to just, maybe be present in a kind of witness way, honest as a citizen, but also to try to help foster whatever healing our combat veterans or peacetime veterans can manage in a society that's in denial.
2: Yeah. And so here's the mission, listeners. If you are sitting with someone and they start sharing their experience from Afghanistan or Iraq or something, your job's not to give advice. It's not to point them towards resources. That could happen later. It's to listen and say things like, that sounds really hard.
1: Yeah.
2: I appreciate that you're sharing this with me. I'm thankful that I get to hear about your experience, and you've got to keep your body open and your eyes open. You got to do that Rogerian listening technique where you nod along as they talk.
1: Yeah.
2: They really need that space. It's a crucial part of their reintegration into society, is somebody listening to their story. And then it should inform how you feel the next time you got another chicken hawk president who wants to go to war, right?
1: Yep.
2: Welcome back, listeners, to Snafu Bar. I am having a wonderful conversation with Dr. Sarah Hart about her experience and feelings and ideas about the military and everything else. So I want to keep going here. And one of the things that has struck me, because it's different for me, is the profound respect you have for your father and the way he's a touchstone for you in multiple ways. You gave a talk about your father when you won Lecturer of the Year Award. Afterwards, I came up to you and said, have you thought about writing a book? And you're like, yes, I have. You reference him a lot. I have the Sarge magnet on my tower. So I'd like you to talk about your father. And obviously, you're going to only share the things that you feel comfortable sharing about him and your experience. But I'd like to know more about his experience in Vietnam, for example,
0: And then I think after that, the obvious question is, what was the impact on your father? Because I do feel like this is kind of central to a lot of your approach to these issues.
1: My dad was a real hero of a man to me. That's true. And he was a singular character. I mean, I think anyone who knew him knows that. He was a singular character. He stood out in his way. He was exactly 100% himself all the time. And I don't think that's something that I see in a lot of people.
0: What does that mean? Like, give me an example of what that means.
1: I mean, you just never wondered what Jim Hart thought, you know? Oh. Like, he was, and you never wondered if Jim Hart was in the Marines, and you never wondered if Jim Hart was getting bored with what you were saying. You never wondered, like, he didn't hold back what he knew and trusted and believed in this world. And that, I think there was a time when he did, and that's going to be the 80s, and it's going to speak to the impact on him, you know, of his war experience. But I mean, for him, he was really a true believer. And I think this is one of the things about him that's made such an impact on me, and that I know we've talked about, is that, you know, you get a lot of people out there who are really self-righteous or like adamant about their beliefs, or like, you know, we've got a culture right now where you just like to hear people grandstand about what they believe and what they identify with and what they, you know, like, this is like a...
0: You're preaching my...
1: Yeah, I know, like, I hear preaching this preaching to the choir time, here. Man, and so my dad was somebody who was a really strong believer, a total and full believer, but was not self-righteous about it, did not preach about it, did not, you know, he carried it in a way that, like, that was inspiring to me in a lot of ways. Like, he didn't hedge on his beliefs in a way that I think, like, the skeptic in my academic self sometimes does, and I don't like in myself. Like, you know, I want to weigh all the options and whatever, but, like, he didn't hedge with the infinite. Like, he was all in, and he was okay to change his mind, you know, like, that happened. But, and so that, I think, drove him to join the Marines. He joined the Marines at 17. He was not drafted. He opted in. He was himself raised, you know.
0: What year was he over in Vietnam?
1: He was, like, my brothers are going to call me out on this, but I want to say 69 to 71.
0: So he knew.
1: He knew.
0: That this is post-Tet.
1: Yeah.
0: So we knew it wasn't going great.
1: He knew it was rough. And right, okay.
0: It's not like going in 65 where you might be actually fooled, right?
1: No. He knew exactly what was going on. He knew it was a very bad time in Vietnam. We are not, like, we're in the middle of the thick of bad at
0: America's
1: this point.
0: America's coming apart.
1: He joined out of high school, and he didn't come from a Marine Corps family. He came from his dad was in the Army Air Corps. His dad was a weatherman. So his dad wasn't like, you know, Jimmy, join the Marines. His dad was like, Jimmy, don't join the Marines. You know, like, what are you thinking? So, like, he went all in on this because as he presented it, and as the only, like, he believed. He was a true believer in America and the freedoms and the promise and the opportunities of America. And so I still hold that it's, I don't, you know, it is a little bit exceptionalist, except there's no reason why every country can't have this. But there is something going to be unique to every nation. And I was just born into and raised deeply and strongly with the very unique power of the American mythic narrative.
0: Yes, me too.
1: I believe in it. I'm not letting that go.
0: Part of what drives us too, right, is like that narrative. What's wrong with that narrative? Are we trying to restore the narrative? Are we just taking it apart? Are we just pointing out all the hypocrisy in our society?
1: Well, it's hard when you're a true believer to not, you see, like, it's like you go in and it's like, this is my church of choice. And I don't like to see people spitting on. You know, like, I don't like, and I don't want to be rigid about it. I understand it's a diverse confluence of, like, that's part of its charm. But yeah, I
0: know certain things I say, you just stay kind of quiet.
1: Yeah. Anyway. So, like,
0: we don't agree on everything.
1: We don't agree on everything. So that's another thing about my dad. He didn't require agreement when we were young. You could say anything you wanted. Like, that was,
0: I require agreement?
1: There was no requirement of agreement. So he's driven to go to Vietnam for his own really personal reasons. And I think to stick it to his dad a little bit.
0: Was it partially socioeconomic at all? Or was it patriotic? Or
1: there might have been some socioeconomic. He was definitely raised in a working class army background. His mom was not well in ways that I don't actually know the story of. She ended up in a sanitarium. He was raised by his grandma for part of it. Like, there was a tumultuous upbringing going on. And I think that there was a kind of stability and the promise of something in the Marine Corps that, yeah, we see some of today when people join. But But he did that, and he did it in the full knowledge and full belief of what he was doing. His experience was, he was a machine gunner. He was short.
2: Oh,
1: yeah.
2: M60?
1: Yeah. And so he carried the heavy gun, and he carried it in the front.
2: That's the name for the machine gunner.
1: And he was short, and he wore really Coke bottle glasses. So, like, I don't know the names of the battles, and I don't know. Like,
2: usually roosters were, like, big... Big strapping.
1: He was stout,
2: okay,
1: but not
2: big boned,
1: not tall. You know, like I was. He was not that much taller than me. And though I tower over my 9 year olds, not many other people. Is that true?
2: Yeah, Sarah's short. Just
1: like my dad was pretty short. You know, but he was thick. He was fit at the time. I think it was a rough experience. What I know about it was a really rough experience. There's very few stories that I know. One of them was that he in the middle of combat at one point, he lost his glasses.
2: Oh.
1: And he was blind without his glasses.
2: Yeah.
1: He was blind enough that he would not have been drafted into the Marine Corps. He had to get a dispensation to go into the Marine Corps because of his eyesight, which I think they gave a little more freely during the peak of Vietnam. But
2: sure,
1: you know,
2: they were running out of bodies to turn into combat. Yeah.
1: So you can't see. Go ahead. But losing your glasses in the middle of the jungle is a big deal. And there was live fire and there was enemy action. And he. As he experienced it, he saw an angel and followed an angel back to his guys and made it. And I don't know, like, do I believe in angels? Do I believe in heaven? Do I believe it? Like, who knows, right? But, like, you've got this 18-year-old kid in the jungle who can't see, and he believes he's followed an angel back to his company. And you're... I'm not going to gainsay that, you know?
2: Right. That's his experience.
1: Yeah. And kind of miraculous and impressive. And I'm grateful to it because I'm here, you know, but so he had some very traumatic experiences that were also very spiritually fraught. For him, Vietnam was a spiritual experience. And I don't say that, like, you know, I don't know, all quaintly or cutely or like it was a good thing entirely, but it was clearly a deeply and profoundly spiritual experience for him. And the, you know, kind of skip over when he came back, skip over the next two decades. And the men who he continued to see at the 3-4 reunions, like, that was a spiritual bond. That was clear. Yeah, Brush and Fortner. I mean, those guys were like,
2: These are two of his brother names?
1: Yeah. These are the two guys who, like, there were others, but Brush and Fortner were the two who he traveled to the 3-4 reunions, the 3rd Battalion, 4th Marine reunions annually mostly to see Brush and Fortner. And it was clear that those guys had a spiritual bond, but it took a couple decades.
2: And Jason McPherson writes about this in one of his books about Civil War. That's what he is, Civil War expert, mm-hmm. about the bond between, everyone writes about this, the bond between people serving in combat.
1: And I think that's
2: the most important bond in combat.
1: It's the most important bond. The guy in front of you is everything. He's everything that you're every chance, every hope you've got. And the guy behind you, you're everything to him. And I think that's
2: part
1: of...
2: You're not sitting there thinking, I'm going to stop the dominoes from falling into Laos and Cambodia. I'm just going to try to keep myself and my friend alive.
1: I just want to keep Russian Fortner alive, you
2: know?
1: Want to
2: lay down some suppressing fire.
1: And Rick Heim, who was my dad joined with, like, I know this name. I know what his face looks like. It's frozen at age 18, but I know what it looks like. He didn't make it. Yeah, he died in Vietnam. And I think that, like, my dad kept a picture of him on the wall till the day he died, you know? And this is an 18-year-old. And I think that bond and understanding that sort of relationship and that sort of bond, it's a different one than I had with my dad, and we were close, but that's a different one. And I think that returning combat veterans trying to maintain relationships with their family and their friends,
2: because they come back different. That's the key point.
1: They come back different, and also they have this model of total brotherhood, total sisterhood, total family, total partnership, like total relationship, and it's hard to match that anywhere, even with the people you most profoundly and deeply love, and that you know this is your biggest commitment. You know, like I don't doubt my dad's love for his kids. We were everything to him, but we were different from anything he had. Like, coming back and trying to navigate a civilian world where your life is not on the line and the person's next to you's life doesn't depend on yours in the same way is hard for relationships. And so I think part of his return was trying to figure out how to make it through a world where there's, like, he had a big heart and a lot of love, but how to apply that in a non-combat circumstance was tricky.
0: Yeah, no, I hear you. That's really powerful. Did he bring a lot of trauma back with him?
1: Oh, yeah.
0: I mean, to the degree you're comfortable.
1: Yeah, he, you know, I'm not uncomfortable with this at this point in my life. I was young, and so my memory is a little spotty, but I was born in 1978. So he returns, he marries my mom, he has my brother, she has my brother. My older brother was born in 1976. I was born in 1978. So by the time I come into like awareness in like, I don't know, 81, even vague awareness, he's 10 years back. And so what I experienced was following 10 years of like, based on the pictures and the stories and the like, you know, he tried to go to school, that didn't work out. He was a smart guy, but that wasn't the issue. And then he bounced around blue collar jobs. He got into the countercultural scene of the 70s. And yeah. Okay. So here's a good story. I probably told you the story, but we were born in, my older brother and I were born in Granada Hills, California, Southern California, Eastern LA County. And he was working, blue collar factory jobs at this point. And he got, Moonbeam was elected governor of California, Jerry Brown the first time. And he decided he couldn't stay here. And so he moved his wife and kids to Texas, where he got a job with,
0: like venture capitalists today,
1: like just like the venture capitalists today.
2: Well, there's been a big move of California venture capitalists moving
1: runs
2: to Texas.
1: From Moonbeam to where he gets a job, and he moved to a town just outside of Austin, Round Rock, also where the venture capitalists now live, and he got a job in the state capitol with Warren G. Harding. And when my dad went in and tried to, you know, he wasn't qualified for white collar work, but when my dad went in to interview and apply, Harding said, you know, I like the cut of your jib. Yeah, this is a nautical term, folks, for like,
0: you know, there's a line from The Simpsons when he joins the Navy. And Homer raises his hand and he's like, you have a question? He's like, is the poop deck what I think it is? He's like, I like the cut of your jib.
1: Yeah. So he hires him. He's not really qualified. And so my dad works, like, my first memory of my dad working was in the really dramatic Austin State Capitol building. Like, we got to go visit.
2: It's a beautiful building.
1: We got to visit and use the
0: crazy people.
1: Early Xerox machines. Like, that was fun. You know, like, it was... I entered consciousness with my dad as a white collar worker. It did not last long. Ann Richards came in.
0: Oh, she was great.
1: That's not how she was referred to in my family lore.
2: That's why I jammed that in there, right?
1: Yeah, I'm not going to say on the radio how she was referred to in my family lore. And Harding went out with some, like, anybody who knows that history. It was pretty scandalous. We don't need to talk about that either. But the effect of that was that my dad lost his job, and from that point forward, he was blue collar bouncing around unemployment. And so what I watched happen in terms of like, yes, did he bring trauma back? Like, I can see the effects of trauma in his inability to maintain regular, like, a job.
0: And that's one of the key markers, right?
1: Day to day. Yeah. It was just like, it's not that he wasn't trying. Like, it was clear, like, he couldn't maintain it. So he was a lineman. He worked, like, he did a lot of hard labor jobs, and then he bounced around.
0: Was he a lineman for the county? That's the Glenn Campbell song. One of the greatest songs ever.
1: So he brought a lot of trauma back, and it affected his ability to maintain a marriage, to maintain a job, to maintain a sober and stable lifestyle. He bounced around homelessness a lot.
0: You told me how he came up to Humboldt. I'm not asking you to talk about that, but I was like, okay, wow. So
1: yeah, he was... I mean, when I was in high school, he was homeless half the time. He lived in his car. He lived in halfway houses. He was a responsible, level-headed dude. So he would get the, like, manager gig at the halfway house. But it took a long time for him to find stability. And this is one of the things that I think, like, when I look at veterans and like, why do I care? Why do I hang out? Why do I try to do these?
2: Why are you always at the VFW?
1: Why do I go there? American Legion. Why do I, like, I think he could have used a lot of support, and it was really hard to know how to give that. And the degree to which families suffer because veterans do not receive support is, like, it cascades out through our society in ways that we ignore. And And I don't want to, like, you know, elevate my own suffering, but it's hard on kids when their dad is homeless in high school. It's hard on kids when they don't know how to navigate, you know, the stress responses of a hypervigilant human. Like, it's hard. And
2: rage, violence, those are I'm not saying your dad, but that's oftentimes.
1: And hyperreactivity and just, yeah, like, he would, my dad never raged out on his kids. Like, that's one thing I'll say. Like, he definitely saw red sometimes and he would describe it, but we were immune to it somehow. And, like we really were. And in my experience, I don't know, my brothers were like, well, I don't know. Remember when we lit the backyard on fire? Yes, I do. And he was very upset. But, then again, it was August in Austin. Okay. So, maybe it was deserved, but the hypervigilance, the, like, you know, the man couldn't relax. So that was hard.
0: Yeah. I want to do a couple things here that we're going to jump back to this issue of vicarious trauma. So one, you know, you and I were talking a good bit about Tim O'Brien's The Things They Carry when we were hanging out recently, and you're reading another book. So for our listeners, because Vietnam is growing increasingly historic, yeah, right? And it's being, you know, it's hidden behind other multiple wars now that have gone badly. But what's it like? What's it like being a grunt in Vietnam, you know, in the elephant grass? I'll say a little bit here. You pick it up. Basically, you know, you go out on a, you know, a long range patrol, a LERP, and you don't have a tactical mission, basically body count, right? And you also have the Viet Cong, you have regular North Vietnamese military, you have Viet Cong guerrillas who, to paraphrase Mao Zedong, move to the civilian population like a fish in water. They're hard to identify. And a country that increasingly does not support you. And without a clear mission, there's no clear mission except to not let South Vietnam become communist, yeah, right? So that's a, I'm going to take that phrase fog of war from the documentary, but it, you know, at the grunt level, which is a, I think that's a slang for Marines, right?
1: Yeah, that's my understanding. Yeah.
0: Yeah. That's infantry. What I thought. Marines. That's why I'm saying it. Yeah. An infantry. Okay. What's that like for them? Right.
1: Yeah.
0: Like, I read somewhere once that 50,000 rounds were fired for every round that actually made contact with the enemy. I have no idea whether that's true or not, but.
1: Yeah. I mean, I've read a lot of books and I've listened to him and lived with him, but my understanding is definitely secondhand, but I think that part of the experience of that war was a constant, what do you do in a context in which there's no front line, right? Like, there's this, no, is a war in which there is no front line. There are no uniforms that you can depend on.
0: You're not trying to capture a position.
1: You're
0: most
1: not
0: of
1: trying
0: time.
1: To hold, you're not trying to hold any land. You're not trying to, like, winning the hearts and the minds of the
0: people.
1: You're
0: in some strategic hamlet in the middle of the jungle.
1: Yeah, it's even questionable because you're just, you're not winning the hearts and the minds of the people. And so it really, it does come down to body count. And then, like, and watching, and for both sides, which means if you are wandering through this unfamiliar terrain with high grass, and lots of water.
0: And you're 10 months in, so you're 59 days,
1: yeah,
0: and a wake up to going home.
1: Yeah.
0: And this LT shows up from West Point that comes in and says, why are you using AK-47s instead of M-16s? And we need to get serious about the mission. And you just decide to drop an M-67 fragmentation grenade in their tent. Fragging was a huge issue, right? But, you know, what's that feel like once you have learned that one, the weapon you've been given by the United States is a crappy weapon compared to what, you know, the Viet Cong and North Vietnamese are using, but there is no strategic mission. There is no tactical mission.
1: Hey, your mission is to stay alive and you better keep your eyes open to do it. I think is part of what I take from the literature and what I take from the experiences is, like, your goal at that point, if you're 59 days away from the freedom bird, man, you're counting, like, you are counting those down and you're not looking to take any risks, and you're not, it, like, if you don't have a clear objective, a sense of shared purpose, an organizing principle according to which you're fighting or for that you're defending, or any, like, what's the point?
0: As opposed to marching towards Berlin.
1: Marching towards Berlin, Rome. You kind of know what you're doing, you know?
0: And we don't want to overstate their issues, but, you know, you're freeing a country from fascism.
1: Right.
0: You're ending the concentration and death camps.
1: Yeah,
0: and
1: there's
0: that.
1: A million problems with that, but you have a narrative that you can hold, and you have a goal that you understand, and you have a sense of purpose that other people recognize.
0: And you can see the end point.
1: And you can see the end point, and there is an extraction point, and they're like, that's real. And I think the lifelong debilitating psychological and spiritual effects that, you know, that the men who went to Vietnam for.
2: So I was looking for you to say something along those lines, Sarah, because Liam gave us this great quote. Basically, Jonathan Shea in Achilles in Vietnam says that a fellow soldier seeing another soldier die in combat is like a mother watching their child die before their very eyes. And then how does someone manage that, particularly in the context of a meaningless war? And then one of my questions then is, would an understanding and application of moral injury help your father? I don't think that was a concept that was really bouncing around during his period after serving in Vietnam.
1: Would a concept of moral injury have helped my father? I think he found it on his own. You know, I think he did. Like, I think he recognized, I think that what he was dealing with was a spiritual problem. I think he recognized that what he was dealing with was of sacred significance, and he sought help in religion and spirituality and churches and temples. And, you know, he really did like intentionally seek a language that was going to help provide a frame of, you know, moral, spiritual, psychological, communal significance that wasn't otherwise provided to him. So, one of the things that drives my interest in moral injury probably is the pathway he took without any support, without any help. Like, the number of letters and phone calls and office visits to the VA that he had to do, the years that went by with him pushing paper at them before they said, "Oh, you have a disability rating, sir. You may need some support to get by in your world." Like, the sheer effort of continuous will that took frustrates me no end. There was no support. I mean, I think that...
2: And their budget's been slashed by the Trump administration.
1: Yeah, and the people who actually work there, I'm like, those people are angels. Like, good work. But the system that we live within, where there's not a cultural context of support, it didn't offer that, you know? And so it was like, buck up, man. Yeah. Like, that was it. And
2: there's a lot of resistance. I remember with Agent Orange.
1: Yeah.
2: And that was the defoliant that was used to kill trees in the jungle so that the enemy could be more easily observed. And this defoliant fell on soldiers, and it was Operation Ranch Hand.
1: Yep.
2: The people deploying it were getting sick and dying, and the government denied. And then it was Admiral Zumwalt, I think, that led the investigation. I read his conclusion. Rage.
1: Yep.
2: Absolute rage. And of course, I do have to say, in Vietnam, ongoing health issues and birth defects from our use of these defoliants.
1: Oh, yeah, the civilian population in the lands in which we wage war, those populations are decimated in ways that are... That we can see echoed in our own veterans' health problems. Like, these are not health problems that are unique to Americans who come home. They're also the health problems of the people who are left there. And I don't know where to go with this without rage, because here's the thing. You want to send a people to war. You want to go to war as a nation. You think it's worth it? Like, I am not a pacifist. I think sometimes it's worth it. But if you're going to go to war, then you accept the cost of war. And that includes caring for the veterans who return, which is more expensive than the war itself.
2: Seeing the muse, the rage of Achilles, right? I mean, this is exactly right, right? That the rage of going to war and the rage you are feeling, that we feel about the lack of support, the costs that are never embedded in the actual cost of war.
1: Well, and it's a betrayal. And so I want to compare it a little bit to the rage of Achilles. But I also want to be like, at least Achilles knew what was going on. Like, our culture doesn't...
2: But you needed Achilles' rage to win that war.
1: You needed Achilles' rage to win the war. Maybe, like, if we can get more people a little upset, we might be able to make change in this. I am appalled by the hypocrisy of a nation that easily goes to war, declines the opportunity whenever it's presented to think about that, and refuses to pay for the costs incurred by their easy acceptance of a martial reality they have no direct connection to. I'm appalled by that. So that drives my interest, I suppose.
2: That, listeners, is probably the best closing to an episode I can imagine. Thank you for listening, and we can't wait to talk to you again in the
0: Snafu Bar.
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9: December the 8th, 1963 was the exact date. I was just drifting in really quietly with my gun in front of me. I was just caressing the trigger and I was just about to pull it.

0: Funny thing, you know, I thought I'd been hit by a train. And I don't know, I've never been on a train. But it was such a big, powerful whack. Knocked the mask off my face, knocked the gun out of my hand, thumped me into the bottom, and then I was being hurled through the water faster than I'd ever swam.
1: This is Radiolab. I'm Lulu Miller.
2: And I'm Latif Nasser. And that voice was Rodney Fox,
1: who our producer, Rachel Cusick, talked to. Why, Rach?
3: Yeah, so I went to go visit Rodney because for people like me who love the ocean, his story is something that I try to tell myself would never happen. But it did.
0: Of course, it couldn't be a train. I had to be a shark, a big shark, and instinctively I gouged around its head with my fingers. My arm went into its mouth over its teeth and ripped. And the shark seemed to let me go, and I fell out of its mouth where my chest was in its teeth, and I instinctively pushed it away. And then I realised I'm still holding my breath 60 feet underwater and I'm going to drown. So I headed straight up towards the surface.
3: Rodney makes it to the top, takes a huge gasp of air, but then
0: I look down and there through pink water, which I realised was my blood, there was this great big head, these big white teeth coming with the mouth wide open straight towards me. And
3: just before the shark got to him,
0: bang and crash,
3: it turned, grabbed these fish Rodney had tied to his belt, and dragged Rodney back down.
0: Deeper, deeper, deeper. And then a miracle happened. The line snapped.
3: And Rodney began floating up towards the surface.
0: Like a leaf drops down from a tree in a waving sort of a way.
3: Rodney gets to the surface. There's blood everywhere. And he shouts for help.
0: He yelled out, shark, shark. And a boat came over. They dragged me into the boat and raced me to shore.
3: So the reason I went to go talk to Rodney is because this is the 50th anniversary of the movie.
4: There is a creature alive today.
3: Jaws.
4: Who has survived millions of years of evolution.
3: The original summer blockbuster, but also a movie that taught the nation, if not the world, to be terrified of sharks.
4: It lives to kill.
3: It's the seed that bloomed countless nightmares.
4: A mindless eating machine.
2: Yeah.
3: Mm-hmm. Yeah, and I mean, like, I'm in the

0: the story of this shark is not just because it's my literal drop dead nightmare, but because his story and how he responded to this attack afterwards, it is intimately tied up in a collective fear of sharks.
1: Okay, so go on.
0: So Ronnie gets to the hospital and the doctors are like, dear God, this guy is a mess. I actually got to see the wetsuit he was wearing at the time. There's just a giant slash, like someone took a bread knife and sliced him in half. Rodney had lost a huge amount of blood.
2: Every rib in my chest broken.
0: The tendons in his hand were severed.
2: Lung punctured as well.
0: I mean, he really almost died. But obviously he's here. He didn't.
2: I woke up. I didn't know whether I was in heaven or hell. Thank goodness the walls weren't painted black.
0: He was alive, but he was in really rough shape.
2: I had a temperature of 105. I couldn't lift my head off the pillow.
0: He was in a ton of pain.
2: Horrific. It was just unbelievable.
0: Says he would just lay there in bed, his eyes fixed on this big clock on the wall.
2: And you could see the second hand tick, tick, tick. I was watching this tick. I remember that so much.
0: He was in the hospital for a week, then two, then three. And then at some point, he had what I would consider to be a kind of a baffling thought.
2: Of all the things in the world, I love my family first, and I would never give up diving.
0: I want to get back in the water.
1: What? Why?
0: Yeah, well, so Rodney had always loved the ocean. He would go fishing with his dad, and his dad would always just be pulling these fish out of the water. But when Rodney was like 10 or 11, he decided he wanted to see what was down there for himself.
2: I decided I'd heard about masks, and I made my own mask.
0: This was before you could just go to the store and buy a pair of goggles. So Rodney found like a tube from a tire.
2: And I got some glass.
0: He strapped it around his face.
2: It was the wrong size for my head. It was rough as guts.
0: And he jumped in.
2: I saw my first beautiful fish underwater. A box fish.
0: It was little, like the size of a softball.
2: Really boxy body and a tiny little tail.
0: It's just sort of levitating in front of him.
2: And colors. The colors were so bright.
0: Orange with like iridescent blue stripes and spots all over it.
2: And it was so cute. And I just never forget that first sight from underwater.
0: Just imagine that when you've never seen a YouTube video of the ocean, there's no Blue Planet, no David Attenborough. Jacques Cousteau was still years away from doing his thing.
2: We really didn't know very much about the oceans.
0: So seeing this fish and all these other fish swimming around down there,
2: it was like going to the moon. It still brings, you know, warm shivers to my heart.
0: And then pretty much as soon as it was there, his goggles fall apart. Water rushes in, and it was gone.
3: He got a glimpse.
0: This little taste. It got him hooked. Rodney started diving all the time.
2: And we never knew what we were going to see.
0: By the time he was a teenager,
2: goggles came for the first time, and my mother, for Christmas, brought me my first pair of goggles. And it was a new world.
0: He started spearfishing with some friends, made a little club.
2: It's called the Octopus Club.
0: And by the time he was in his 20s...
2: 23, 24 years of age.
0: He's entering competitions.
2: And we trained. We used to run around the block together. We used to do push-ups against each other.
0: They'd practice holding their breath for as long as they could.
2: And this is a really bad thing. At the time, I was driving an explosives truck. And to practice, I would hold my breath and count telegraph poles. I could have blacked out.
0: I would not have wanted to be on the road behind you that day.
2: No.
0: Rodney says he loved the fishing and the competition, but really it was all an excuse to just go down there and look at stuff.
2: The beauty of the underwater scenery was so intense.
0: And so after the shark attack, when people would come up to him and say,
2: give up diving and never go back in the water again.
0: He thought, are you kidding me? And never see that beautiful world again? No way.
2: My first day back in the water was only like for 3 or 4 months.

0: And it was the first outing by all the clubs again down at a local beach where they were going snorkeling. My wife actually paddled me out on a big surfboard in the middle of all these other 10 or 15 heads of divers going up and down on this reef. And I went into the middle of them because I thought the shark won't be there. And I put my mask on. And the funny thing happened, the sun shining on all of the ripplets of the water was sending diamonds down into the sea. And I saw them as well as sharks. And I said, they're all coming at me.
1: And so he pops out of the water.
0: And I shook my head and all the sharks went away.
1: But this experience, this day, it really rocked him. He wants to be there. He loves the ocean more than anything.
2: Yeah.
1: But he's still so afraid. He's in this like fight with his mind.
0: If you look at the statistics of it all, how many people are actually killed or bitten per year, it's quite minimal to the amount of people that go diving out in the water.
1: Like Lulu, if you had to guess for 2024 last year,
2: mm-hmm.
1: do you want to guess like how many people died from shark attacks around the world?
2: How many people died?
1: Yes.
2: I don't know, like maybe 970.
1: Okay, so take that number and subtract 963.
2: Seven people. Singular people.
1: Seven confirmed fatalities from sharks last year.
2: Okay.
1: So just to put that into perspective, these are a few of the things that will kill more humans than sharks every year.
2: Okay.
1: So at the beach alone, the things that are way more likely to get you at the beach are rip currents.
2: Water itself. Okay.
1: Skin cancer, huge one. And actually, surprisingly, holes that little kids dig in the sand.
2: Really?
1: Well, actually, those holes are about as likely to kill you as a shark. And those are just at the beach.
2: Okay.
1: Zoom out a little bit.
2: Yeah.
1: Lightning strikes.
2: Are more than sharks?
1: Yeah. 24,000 people a year, apparently. Selfies.
2: That's so sad.
1: It's a really bad way to go.
2: Okay, so you're saying like...
1: Wait, sorry, one more.
2: Yep.
1: The one stat that I just love as a New Yorker is that you are 10 times more likely to be bitten by a New Yorker than you are to be bitten by a shark.
2: Which I kind of
1: honestly
2: believe
1: that. Stacks
2: up, I get that. Okay.
1: Yes.
2: Sharks, man. Like, they are so fast and so big, and like I can hear these statistics, but if we're at the beach and you tell me there are sharks in the water, I'm not gonna go in. Could it be analogous to a snake kind of fear where it's just like, or I don't happen to have it, but a spider fear where it's like we come out ready to be afraid of these things because it would have served us?
1: Yeah. Well, according to the scientist I spoke to named Chris Lowe,
3: professor of marine biology and the director of the shark lab at Cal State Long Beach,
1: we are kind of hardwired to quickly learn how to fear certain animals.
3: They're land animals that we co-evolve with.
1: But not sharks.
3: Psychologists have done studies where they've shown babies pictures of snakes and spiders, and they react with fear. Then they show them a picture of a shark, and there's no reaction.
1: Really?
3: Yeah.
1: Chris pointed out the obvious fact that
3: we're not an aquatic animal.
1: For most of human history, people had very few interactions with sharks.
3: It was this beast that people were told about that they rarely get to see.
1: And Chris says, when all you have are stories,
3: what happens is it allows people's imaginations to take over.
1: Like, we didn't have goggles until like the 1950s. So we knew that things were taking us. We never actually ever saw these creatures. Like the most we might see is the fin.
3: We're given a few pieces of information and then we begin to develop this image of what these animals are like. We make the monster in our head.
1: And in a way, that is exactly what was happening for Rodney. Like, yes, he had been attacked, but what he really feared was what he couldn't see.
0: You have no idea if there's a shark within 10 meters or within 10 miles. And so you give the sharks the benefit of the doubt and you think they could be right there waiting for me. And it's really one of those things that you have to mentally overcome.
1: Which is what Rodney's going to try to do right after we take a quick break.

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2: Ah, hello. Aditnak Brian Mead Jr. Hello. My name is Brian Mead Jr. with the Wiat Tribe's Dog Guru Lui Cultural Center, bringing you this week's Sulalak Phrase of the Week. This week's phrase is di'ol, which means eagle. Following the theme of birds, I'd like to include one of my favorites. The eagle, in my opinion, is one of the most beautiful and majestic birds, and of course, our United States national bird. Although the bald eagle is no longer considered an endangered species, they are still under protection by the Migratory Bird Treaty Act of 1918. The Sequoia Park Zoo has an adult female bald eagle named Juno. Di'ol. To learn more or practice this week's phrase yourself, visit www.wiat.us or follow the Dog Guru Louie on Facebook. Hoot. Thanks.
3: Hey, Jeff, you care about American military history?
4: Absolutely.
3: Okay, are you interested in myths, blunders?
4: Absolutely, why not?
3: Well, I have some good news for you. Steph Fubar is now airing on KHSU. And the best news of all, we're co-hosting. I'm Sarah Hart.
4: And I'm Jeff Crane.
3: And we're coming to you from Cal Poly Humboldt's College of Arts, Humanities, and Social Sciences.
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5: Lulu.
6: Latif.
5: Rachel. Radiolab.
6: And we're back with the story of Rodney Fox, a man who is brutally attacked by a great white shark, desperately wants to get back in the water, but is terrified of being attacked again.
7: 7 or 8 months after my shark attack, my wife took my young niece into the zoological gardens in town for a wander around. And as we were looking at the different animals, we came across the lion's cage. And as we walked up to the lion's cage, it started to roar. And you know, lions, when they roar, it starts back at their tail and it goes right up through their body, up through their chest and out through their mouth. It's incredible. It really takes you over and shakes you.
8: And it strikes Rodney like, oh, these lions are kind of man-eaters, exactly like sharks.
7: With his mouth wide open, big white teeth there.
8: But when I can look at it in a cage, it feels safe.
7: And I thought, well, maybe I could reverse the role. Maybe I could get in the cage myself and drop the cage over the side where all this, where some sharks are, and I can have a look at these great whites and make up my own mind if I want to go diving with them again.
8: And so, again, Rodney cobbled together some materials.
7: A steel mesh that they made for putting in concrete.
8: And built a shark cage.
7: A two-man cage that we could stand in with little holes in the front that you could look out and maybe put your camera out from.
6: Oh, so like this is the shark cage like that you see on National Geographic or whatever?
8: Yeah, yeah. But actually, Rodney is one of the first people to make and use a shark cage like that.
6: Huh.
8: So for him, this was like this original idea to overcome his fear.
6: Huh.
8: So Rodney has his cage and then he decides he wants to try it out. So he finds a boat, gets a crew together.
7: And so we went out on this trip and...
8: They took the boat out to this place called Dangerous Reef for a reason.
5: Great name.
8: A little bit of a great white hotspot. They head out to these waters and eventually they see a fin. So Rodney rigs up this cage.
7: Lowered it over the side, jumped in the cage.
8: And then he's just waiting, peering out into the dark water. Some fish dart by, the sunlight flashing off their scales. And then he says,
7: I was looking and I just saw shadows
8: drifting past past the back of the boat.
7: Just shadows down the end, now and again. And then all of a sudden, I turn to my right, and there's this submarine swimming past with eyes. And it swam only about 3 meters or 10 feet in front of me, and almost looked like it was man-made because it was so big.
8: Rodney feels himself recoil.
7: I moved to the back of the cage.
8: And with his back pressed against the back of the cage, he looks at the shark for the first time. Just stares at it.
7: This great big silver gray, great white shark.
8: And as he's staring at it, he realizes the shark is not even really looking at him.
7: It didn't take any notice of me in the cage at all. It just was more interested in the fish. And that certainly was a big help for me.
8: After that first day in the cage, Rodney found that it got easier and easier to return to the ocean.
7: Spent thousands of hours in the water.
8: His fear of being attacked, it never completely went away.
7: But if I had worries about sharks,
8: he would just tell himself,
7: generally, sharks don't like humans.
8: And he'd think about how indifferent that shark was to him when he was in the cage. And not only that, like how beautiful it was. And so pretty soon he started sharing that experience with other people. Like they would call him up and say they wanted to go out and see the sharks too. Because that was the only way you could see a great white shark.
7: Nobody had filmed or photographed great whites underwater.
8: So Rodney started bringing filmmakers out there.
7: One from Italy and one from England.
8: And more people want to see it.
7: And I got this call from Hollywood.
8: Somebody working with a 27-year-old filmmaker named Steven Spielberg.
7: They were making a big budget shark film.
9: Oh, the Jaws people call him.
8: Yes, yes.
7: Nobody knew it was Jaws at the time. They said they wanted to try and get some realistic footage in there. And I was pretty excited about this and they wanted to come out for 6 weeks.
8: So Rodney brought them out and they shot hours and hours of footage. And then that crew, they went back to Hollywood. Fast forward a little while and the movie comes out. And as we all know, monster shark terrorizing beachgoers,
10: eating me,
8: hunting them down, never giving up. But the weird thing is, when you watch the movie,
11: you really didn't see a shark very often.
8: You get an hour into the film without seeing a shark.
11: Yeah, you really don't see a lot of shark footage in that movie.
8: Chris Lowe again, the shark scientist from before.
11: And I think that was actually the brilliance of the movie.
12: The best monster movies always work by withholding the thing that you're supposed to be frightened of. And that really amplifies fear by causing this cognitive uncertainty. What is it? What can it do?
8: This is Jeffrey Cohen,
12: professor of English and dean of humanities at Arizona State University.
8: And he studies monster stories.
12: Godzilla.
8: Frankenstein.
12: Vampire movies. You name it.
8: And he says in all of these stories,
12: it's really when the monster is continually just at the edge of vision. Those are the moments that just keep you on edge. And that is one of the reasons I think Jaws is so effective. It waits.
8: Instead of showing you the shark, you just hear that iconic score.
12: And you very quickly learn in that film that the soundtrack takes the place of the monster. Once you see it, it's actually not quite as scary anymore.
8: Which is kind of like the exact thing Rodney learned for himself when he went down into the cages and the thing he wanted to share with other people. And so when Rodney saw the movie,
7: I was embarrassed. I had no idea at the time that was going to frighten so many people out of the water. I didn't even tell people for 10 years that I really worked on it because it was totally against what I wanted to do. I wanted to get people to understand and like sharks better. This made them hate sharks.
9: Well, yeah. I mean, it's like he invented this whole contraption to see it more clearly and then ended up being complicit in this kind of like infection in our minds of seeing it as something so scary.
8: Yeah, like he was able to kind of like paint this masterpiece of a shark. And then we kind of wiped away all of these beautiful details. And all that was left was this outline of this creature that just feels so ominous. And that's not actually the version of the white shark that Rodney knows. It's just kind of the one that got handed to us. And so I decided I needed to see the shark Rodney wanted us to see. For myself. But before we get into the water, I think we should actually start with the onslaught of shark movies that were inspired by Jaws.
12: All right, so there are 180 or so monster shark films.
8: Wait, 180? No way.
12: There are at least 180 that are listed on the Internet Movie Database.
8: I definitely know Sharknado. What else is there?
12: You know Sharknado, but do you know Sharknado 2, 3, 4, 5, and 6?
8: Oh, my God.
12: Where in part 6, return back in time to Sharknado 1.
8: Well, of course.
12: So, I mean, that Deep Blue Sea.
10: And we're stuck in the middle of the ocean.
12: Open water.
13: How big is that thing?
12: The Meg, followed by a cheap remake called Jurassic Shark, which is not nearly as good.
8: Ooh.
12: The Reef, Ghost Shark. In that one, even if you kill the shark, you're not done because its ghost will come back and get you.
14: They've tasted human flesh!
12: Two-headed shark is exactly what's advertised.
8: No!
12: Double the trouble. Followed, of course, by three-headed shark in 2015. Five-headed shark in 2017, and then six-headed shark in 2018, at which point it looked like a starfish with all kinds of shark heads on it.
8: Oh, my God.
12: There's almost every kind of shark movie, and what I love about the whole shark genre is that it looks to free the shark from the constraints of being underwater so that sharks can be everywhere. There's sky sharks.
15: Sharks, but they can fly.
12: Avalanche sharks.
16: They swim through the snow like other sharks move through water.
12: Beat.
17: I can make it.
12: It's about sharks in a supermarket.
8: Where are they in a supermarket?
12: Well, the supermarket does flood. But it's just
8: no
12: movie
8: way.
12: After movie like this.
8: So Jaws like kicked off this world, like this universe of shark monsters, taking them out of their world and like dragged them into ours. And I kind of just wanted to go and see it for myself.
18: I mean, I know this works for your guy, that seeing it made him less afraid. But like, I mean, I think you're going to go down there and see like, oh, this thing is bigger than me. It is capable of completely tearing me to shreds. there is a possibility that you're going to get down there and... And just be more afraid of it.
9: Yeah.
8: I think I actually want to know. So I hopped on a plane to this town in South Australia called Port Lincoln, informally known as Tuna Town. It's this little fishing town, and that's where Rodney's cage diving boat leaves from.
9: Okay.
19: We got the shark on the side and everything.
8: Got to the dock. We drop our bags. We do some paperwork. Basically, like, sign away our lives. And then we set sail. Where we will spend the next 4 days looking for great white sharks.
18: Is there a lesser white shark?
8: So this is actually, it's a good question. No, there's not. It used to be like the white shark all along. And then once they started becoming scarier and scarier around the era of Jaws, we started calling them great whites to add fear to them.
9: Yeah.
18: What?
9: They just added, it's not like actually the scientific name.
8: Yeah, no. So all the scientists now, you'll hear them just say white shark because it's like rebranding the shark.
18: Huh. Okay, so you're on the boat.
8: Yep.
9: And how many people are there?
8: I think it's like 15 passengers plus the crew.
9: Okay.
20: I come from France, Paris.
8: These people are from all over the world.
21: Lausanne. New York City, best place on earth.
22: I'm from Japan.
8: And they're all so excited to see a white shark.
20: I want to see the great white shark.
8: Which was just like a fascinating little world for me to drop into.
23: I'm passionate with sharks.
8: Because, you know, like most people hope they never see one.
24: I want to meet the apex predators in their natural state.
8: There were these two brothers.
25: Sergio, who loves sharks more, you or me?
8: Who were so into sharks.
26: I think I do, yeah.
8: They were competitive about it.
27: I love them, but he adores them.
8: The older one said that when he was in kindergarten, he did a presentation about sharks.
28: And I even wrote it wrong on the board with a CH.
0: to the sets sharks. Because I didn't know English, but I knew a lot about sharks.
8: And he ended up getting in trouble because he had taken these books out of the local library.
0: And I was so amazed by the shark pictures in the book, so I cut out the pictures with the scissors. And I was like looking at the pictures in my room and being so obsessed with them.
9: Yeah. That's amazing. You just picture like the exact silhouette.
8: Yeah, exactly.
1: So from Port Lincoln, we sailed for hours, like 4, 5, 6 hours, to this remote group of islands called the Neptune Islands.
0: There's a wild, rough sea bumping against the rocks. I will describe it as rough.
2: Yeah, very rugged, like dark blue water, dark gray rock.
1: It seems sort of barren, but
0: you feel that there's something around here. It's a feeling, you know?
1: As soon as we anchored there, we noticed this intense smell, which is actually coming from us.
3: I think it's called chum. It's like minced up bits of fish guts and skin and heads and stuff.
1: The crew is throwing like buckets of fish parts off the back of the boat.
4: I have a hat with a ribbon on it that says Master Beta.
1: And
2: I just see that white thing. Did you see that?
1: All of a sudden, these colors start flashing across the water.
9: What?
1: White and gray and silver.
17: And they look like little sharks if you don't see their mouths.
1: But
3: no sharks.
1: They're not sharks.
3: No shark, we're sharkless.
1: Which is kind of the point. The bait is supposed to attract the smaller fish, which attract the sharks. But the day went by.
22: Are we seeing anything?
26: No, no fish yet.
1: And then another day.
0: She literally nothing.
3: I see nothing. Nope.
0: I see water.
1: And there was just nothing.
9: It's wild to me. You're pouring like blood, meat, flesh, fish corpses, all this stuff in, and it's like days?
8: Days.
9: I would be like, oh, they'd be there, and they'd go, you know, and they'd be there within 34 seconds.
1: I know, but that's not what happened. So 2 days have passed out of 4, and we haven't seen a single shark.
9: Wow.
1: And so there's just this cloud like looming over the boat. And so we go to bed that night and we're like, we really hope that tomorrow, like, we'll see one.
9: No, I'm sorry though. I'm sorry. I need for the rest of us who aren't in this deranged epicenter of the world where you want to see
1: you're
9: sharks.
1: Yeah. Like,
9: I love knowing that you poured gallons of blood into the water and didn't see the sharks.
1: Yeah.
9: This is the best story
1: ever.
9: It's
1: great news for you. Yeah. You're in the sharkiest waters of all waters and they're not coming. And so like the next day, bright and early, the first cage goes down because they send the cages down even if they don't see a shark on the top, just in case there's something down there.
9: Yeah.
1: So I'm up on the top of the boat next to the skipper because he's the one that controls the crane.
9: Mm-hmm.
1: And then suddenly he pauses.
28: I don't know if she just said 5 pulls there.
1: He feels 5 pulls on this string.
28: Yeah. Oh, I thought it was 5.
1: This string that runs down to a cage they've lowered 60 feet to the bottom. And the people down there, they'll pull on the string to communicate with the surface.
28: 5 pulls for a shark, so hopefully it is one down there.
1: And eventually,
2: okay, I think they're coming up.
1: The skipper winches the cage up.
2: Okay, guys, can you report back?
3: We did. We saw a white shark.
1: And they had actually seen the shark. They were so excited. And then all of a sudden it was my turn. Like the crew was like, get your stuff on.
2: We're gonna do it, okay.
1: It's go time.
18: Okay, and how does that feel?
1: I'm a little bit confused. I'm a little bit like, I'm so happy that we finally have a shark around. Like it had been so long. But then I'm also kind of nervous when the reality of it set in. Like, oh, it's actually down there. It kind of feels like what you're in a line to just go on like a terrifying roller coaster. And you've just seen all of these people with like shocked smiley faces, like tumbling off. And then you get buckled in and there's like no turning back. Like it feels both exciting and terrifying.
2: Okay, guys, welcome to the cage.
9: Is anyone in the cage with you?
1: 4 people fit. One of them is a dive master. So you're with someone at all times.
2: All right, regulate to them. Leaning back and big.
1: And once the 4 of us settle into the corners of the cage, our dive master signals to the skipper.
2: Okay, so nice and slow, please.
1: We're ready to go down. So we get dropped down like we're taking an elevator deep into the ocean. And as we go,
8: it gets darker and darker and darker, and you can see less and less because you're getting further away from the sun. And eventually we get down to around 60 feet and the cage stops moving. And all I can see is this barren sand of the ocean floor. And above it is just this abyss of blue. I was bracing. It was just like so much fear building of what's gonna come out of that blue. And like, when is it gonna come out and which direction is it gonna come from? All I can hear is the sound of my breath, which was very heavy. And then I hear this scraping sound. And it's the dive master scraping this little metal knife against the side of the cage. And the sound is supposed to get the sharks interested to come closer, but it kind of feels like a dinner bell. And then I feel a tap on my shoulder, and I like look over to the left, like behind my shoulder, and it's this the dive instructor, and she just puts her hand in the shape of a fin on top of her head, kind of like to signal shark, and then points into the corner. And as I turned, I remembered this thing Rodney had told me.
5: Don't just look at their heads, at their teeth, because everybody's frightened of their teeth. And look at the rest of the body.
8: And then out of the darkness, it comes truly out of the darkness, swims this white shark. It was a young one, so it was smaller, 6.5 feet. Gray top with this scraggly white line and belly halfway through it. Little black tips on the front fin. But the thing that's most striking about it is the way it moved. No thrashing or darting like in the movies. Just sort of floating.
5: You know, they fly like aeroplanes, or aeroplanes fly like great white sharks. They have to dip a wing to turn.
6: And their moves seem to be incredibly deliberate and relaxed.
8: White shark researcher Greg Skomal.
6: They don't do anything that's going to waste their time.
8: The shark, it kind of felt like it was orbiting us. Like it kind of fades in and out of your view and comes, it goes in and comes out and goes beneath you and then it kind of comes towards you.
6: It's just like, wow.
8: It's beautiful.
6: You're looking at a prehistoric beast, millions of years old.
8: Like it was carved by time to be exactly where it is.
7: Sharks are 465 million years old, you know. They've been on Earth for such a long time.
8: This is John Long,
7: strategic professor in paleontology at Flinders University in South Australia.
8: Now, that amount of time is hard to wrap your head around, but John helped me.
7: They're more than twice as old as dinosaurs. They're way older than trees. Flowering plants.
8: They were around before Everest was even a mountain. All of the continents that we live on today, they looked nothing like they do.
7: They're even older than the rings of Saturn.
8: And I mean, over these eons, sharks had to survive all five of Earth's major mass extinctions.
7: Volcanic eruptions, a massive asteroid, ice ages.
8: Outcompete other major predators.
7: Gigantic pliosaurs with banana-sized teeth and walking whales.
8: And along the way,
7: they just absolutely exploded in diversity.
8: So that today,
10: sharks fill so many different niches.
8: According to Jade Elcock, a shark researcher at the Woods Hole Oceanographic Institute,
10: they are all over the place. There's sharks in the tropics. There's sharks in the Arctic. I mean, a bull shark was found so far up the Mississippi River, it was in Illinois.
8: There's all these different versions of sharks, carved in their own bizarre ways. It almost makes the white shark seem boring.
10: If you love the white shark, no hate to you. I also love the great white shark. But sharks are incredible. They are diverse. I'll just go through a bunch of them.
8: But take it from the top.
10: I mean, some sharks only get to be about 8 inches long. Mm-hmm. Well, the largest whale shark was almost 62 feet long. So just the sheer difference in the size range. We have glow-in-the-dark sharks, like lantern sharks, that glow on their bellies.
8: Ooh.
10: There's a shark species that spews bioluminescent goo from pockets near its fins. likely for avoiding and confusing predators.
1: No way!
10: The rig shark can snap its teeth together to make kind of a clicking sound, while the swell shark will swallow a bunch of seawater, blow up like a big sharky water balloon, that makes it more difficult for predators to eat it.
1: Wow.
10: And, of course, the Greenland shark can live literally hundreds of years. I'm sure there are Greenland sharks in the ocean right now that were alive during the time of Alexander Hamilton and the time that the musical about his life was written. Isn't that wild to think about?
1: Yeah.
10: Hundreds of years.
11: The next snafu bar from Cal Poly Humboldt.
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11: Dr. Sarah Hart deconstructs America's relationship with war.
12: And let's recognize that the people who engage them, those are people. 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
11: Snafu bar, Sunday at 1 p.m. right here on KHSU.
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18: Hey, I'm Latif Nasser. This is Radiolab.
19: Hello.
1: Hello.
18: And we're starting today with our shark guide in residence, Rachel Cusick, and this lady.
19: I'm Alison Koch. I'm a marine biologist.
18: In South Africa, at a car wash.
19: Oh my gosh, yes.
1: Today, Alison works for South Africa's national parks. But back in the 90s, young, without a lot of money.
19: I was a student at the University of Cape Town. Working at that car wash that you mentioned.
1: It was a small little spot, not one of those drive-through car washes with those like flying sponges.
19: It was all by hand. And my role was to check the cars for valuables and move the cars from the wash basin through to the dry basin. I used to also love just being around water. So that was another draw card for the car wash.
1: Wow. And you're like, I'll even take the soapy water of a car wash, even if it's not the ocean.
19: Water. And
1: one day, you know, Allison's doing her thing, wash, rinse, repeat. When one car, it kind of changed her life, this car.
18: Where is this going? How could a car at a car wash change someone's life? Okay, keep going.
1: She checks for the front valuables, nothing there, nothing in the back seat, but she then goes to the trunk.
18: Dead body in the trunk.
1: Dead body in the trunk, exactly. And she opens up this trunk, and inside the trunk are these photographs.
19: They just blew me away.
1: There, in full color, is this image of a shark.
19: This incredibly big, massive, great white shark.
1: Soaring above the waves below.
19: Completely out of the water. Flying fully in the air like an aeroplane.
1: It was unlike anything she'd ever seen.
19: Absolutely. But I was quite skeptical.
1: Like you thought they were Photoshopped or something.
19: Well, at the time, Photoshop wasn't. I thought they were fake, you know. I couldn't believe that I'd spent 3 years at university studying marine biology and not one time did anybody mention flying great white sharks.
1: And so, you know, when the car owner returned to get his car, Allison asked him, like, what is this photo? Is this fake?
19: And he said, it's real, that a friend of his takes these photographs. And I just said to him, look, this car wash will be on me if you introduce me to your friend. And a few weeks later,
1: Allison is on a boat with that friend,
19: Chris Fellows,
1: and also one of his friends, a guy named Rob.
18: And was there any part of her that was like, they photoshopped this image and now they're kidnapping me?
1: Well, that's what I was saying. Like, very trusting of you to believe these men and go out on their boat.
19: Looking back, it probably was, yeah.
4: Anyhow.
19: I mean, it was a beautiful day. It was a flat day and there was very little wind.
4: The sun hadn't risen yet. The sky was totally black. And they were headed out to a place called Seal Island.
19: About a 25-minute boat trip.
4: This massive breeding colony of seals. And as they're getting closer, she starts hearing the sounds of 60,000 seals.
19: You just listen to the seals and you listen to the ocean and the seabirds, but
4: no sharks.
19: So, you know, Chris kept saying to me, keep your eyes peeled. And him and Rob were really vigilant and they're staring and they're looking. And the whole time I still was not believing it. You know, I was still remained very, very skeptical.
4: When suddenly
19: Chris shouts, predation! And right in front of my eyes,
4: where this little helpless seal is floating,
19: literally within 10 meters,
4: the water seems to like open up as this giant, giant shark,
19: this incredible animal,
4: comes flying out from below in the sky. And time kind of like slows down at this point for her. Like
19: I'm in shock.
4: Her eyes bulge out of her face and it's just like this massive shark suspended in air. It's like defying every, not just gravity, it's like defying every version of any shark that she's ever seen, thought about, or learned about in her entire life. It's just like right in front of her.
19: There was no fear. I don't know if it was ignorance. I felt awe. I just saw majesty. I just saw this incredible beauty.
4: And then
19: the shark lands back in the water, actually moving the boat with the wave from the big splash. And I'm still standing there in complete awe. And I just went, okay, this is me for the rest of my life. I'm going to study these sharks.
4: And that's exactly what she did. She went back to school, got her master's, then her PhD, and started making more and more trips out there. And what she quickly discovered was, while this is an awesome thing to watch as a human being on a boat.
17: One of the days I saw 42 great white attacks.
4: No way!
17: Yeah.
4: If you were a seal on Seal Island, this place was terrible.
17: I've seen great whites like flying out of the water with this seal in its mouth, and the seal is kind of like never giving up.
4: Until crunch.
17: And I mean, you're just screaming when you see it happen.
4: That, by the way, is Neil.
20: Dr. Neil Hammerschlag.
4: He's a marine ecologist and a shark researcher. He was spending a ton of time out there, just like Allison.
17: If you saw like a lone seal coming back to the island and they're like a small kind of baby seal, which would have, you know, smaller claws and not as experienced, like you would watch it and pull out your camera. I know it sounds terrible, but like you could pretty much be sure a great white would come flying out of the water with this seal in its mouth like minutes later.
4: And Neil started to wonder, like, do these seals register how awful this place is to be a seal? Like, do they feel the fear that I can just see so clearly?
17: So I designed the study where we would actually go to the island, get up on the island, collect seal poop.
4: You did the same exact thing on other islands.
17: Islands where there weren't sharks. Then analyze the seal poop for stress levels, stress hormone levels.
4: And what, like cortisol? What were
17: cortisol,
4: you looking
17: for? Cortisol, yeah. Like metabolized cortisol.
4: And what he found was that the seals that live on Seal Island have stress levels that are four times higher than the seals on all the other islands.
18: Wow.
17: Yeah, like quadruple levels of stress.
4: And Neil says you can kind of just see this with the naked eye.
17: Yeah, I mean, in the shallow water, the sharks couldn't really ambush them. So the seals would always stay within 5 meters of the island. It seemed like the sharks were controlling their behaviors through just a landscape of fear. They were causing these seals to not go and do whatever they want or hang out wherever they want or behave any way that they wanted. They were keeping them under control.
4: The way that we imagine sharks, the way that we see them in movies.
21: Sharks, but they can fly.
4: Like that is what they were.
21: Something's following us.
22: I can make it.
4: To the seals on Seal Island.
22: They've tasted human flesh.
21: Oh, God.
4: However.
23: Now you've seen how bad things can get and how quick they can get that way. Well, they can get a whole lot worse.
4: For the seals and the sharks of Seal Island, all of that was about to get flipped
8: on its head.
23: And we're going to find a way to get out of here.
8: And we are going to get back to those great whites and those little seals in just a minute. But first, you know, there are other fish in the sea.
19: We'd been monitoring, so...
8: Back in 2015, Allison Koch, that shark researcher who got her start because of a photograph she had seen, she received another photo of another kind of shark in the bay. But this one, it was different.
19: Absolutely. Divers sent me photographs of these dead seven-gill sharks lying at the bottom of the ocean.
8: These seven-gill sharks, they're smaller than their great white cousins, a little narrower. But what struck Allison was that on each of the sharks,
19: there was this huge gaping wound, like the shark had literally been cut and sliced open.
8: And the slice was so clean, it almost looked like a surgical wound.
19: My immediate suspicion was people that had did it. And that's kind of where we had to leave it, because all we had was photographs.
8: But then... just a couple months later, another dead seven-gill shark was found by a different diver. And so she's like,
19: please collect it. Please collect it.
8: She wants to do like Law and Order shark view.
18: Shark view.
8: So anyway.
19: They collected it for me and we did the necropsy at the dive shop. And
8: as she's poking around at it, she realizes...
19: again, it was...
8: it has the exact same wound as the last one did.
19: This clean... wound between the pectoral fins of the shark.
8: And that, weirdly...
19: on closer inspection, the liver was gone.
8: The liver had been taken out.
19: Just the liver.
18: It's like creepy, like Hannibal serial killer vibes.
8: Yeah. Maybe like poaching or some shady black market stuff.
19: Yeah, I didn't know.
8: But it doesn't end there. And here is where those great whites on Seal Island swim back into the story. In 2017, Allison gets a call from another Allison, who's another researcher who studies sharks down kind of like the coast of South Africa. And she's like, Allison, there's this massive great white shark that's washed ashore. And guess exactly what it looks like, Latif.
18: It's got the same slash.
8: The slash down the body, liver is missing.
19: Everything looked exactly the same.
18: Very weird.
8: I know. And it's about to get even weirder, because right around the time Allison hears about this one sliced open great white,
17: the sharks at Seal Island literally disappeared.
8: Again, Neil Hammerschlag.
17: Like, they were gone.
19: So again, I was like, gosh, you know, what could this be? What's going on?
8: And finally, on the 16th of May, 2022, Allison gets her answer.
19: So we were contacted by a drone pilot, and he captured the most extraordinary footage.
8: There's no sound, but the video starts with this big, wide shot looking straight down into this bluish-green ocean, maybe like 50 feet below. And right in the center of the frame, you see this shark and this giant, giant white-spotted black orca. For a while, the pair is just eyeing each other, swimming in these tighter and tighter circles around and around. Until, slyly, a second orca swims into the right of the frame.
19: And the white shark can only keep its eye on one orca at a time.
8: The second orca starts to slowly glide towards them. Until suddenly, it darts, slamming the shark, rendering it motionless, turning the water frothy white. A moment later, as the froth fades, the orca swims next to the motionless shark. This time, baring its teeth, it slices out the shark's liver.
18: Oh.
8: Before the clip ends, you can actually even see the orcas start feasting on this white, fleshy pouch. And the shark slowly starts to sink, fading into the blue depths of the ocean.
19: This was unbelievable. Unbelievable.
18: Okay, so it's the orcas who are killing the sharks.
8: Yeah. So these livers of sharks, they're super nutrient rich. They're really fatty. They actually take up like a third of the shark's body, And so they are like the creme de la creme for these orcas. They are just this massive meal for them. So they go in and they take the liver and then they actually just leave.
0: Huh.
8: Yeah. I mean, even Allison found this hard to believe.
19: I was in denial for a very long time. Because for me, white sharks were always the apex predator.
0: Oh, wow. Okay, so we're saying the orcas killed all the great whites at Seal Island?
8: Well, it seems like they definitely killed some of them. And Neil is quick to point out that we humans killed some of them as well.
17: The nets, right? The lethal netting program.
8: The government has had nets in the water to protect swimmers. And something like 30 sharks get caught in these nets and killed every year, which is a lot for great white shark populations. So that's definitely a part of their decline. Allison would agree. But here is where things get even more shocking for our apex shark predators. Allison says that for the orcas to clear all the great white sharks at a Seal Island, the orcas didn't need to kill all of them.
19: No, this is the whole point.
8: Allison and her grad students and some researchers in the area, they had tagged a bunch of these sharks. And when they looked at that tagging data, they found
19: that after each predation event,
8: you know, each orca attack,
19: took the sharks longer to come back and fewer came back. Until eventually, after about 4 or 5 of these predation events that we knew of, the white sharks stayed away and didn't come back. And so, you know, it's very possible that the fear of predation, the fear of being predated on, made the white sharks abandon Seal Island.
0: But like, I can imagine an individual shark getting attacked and then leaving, or even like if it sees a friend or family member or something getting attacked and then they leave as like a little family unit. But like, it's not like they have like a giant like WhatsApp group or something where they can like, they're all gonna, you know, leave en masse. Like how does that even work?
8: Like a community watch program, but for sharks.
0: Yeah, like,
8: well, actually, they kind of do. Like, they have this very cool trick.
2: I mean, the sharks aren't stupid. Fear can spread through a population in much the same way as it can through, a group of people.
8: I spoke to this man named Colin Brown. He's the head of this fish lab at Macquarie University in Australia.
3: I think one interview called you Dr. Fishfields or something.
2: Yes, I speak for the fish.
8: And he explained to me how fear can spread literally through the water.
2: So if a shark is injured or killed,
8: it releases this chemical.
2: A very particular chemical, which in the German word is called Schreckstoff, which literally translates to scary stuff.
8: Signaling like something bad is happening here. Go protect yourself, like get away.
0: Whoa.
8: And if a situation is bad enough,
2: Schreckstoff can set off a contagion, effectively a behavioral contagion, and an entire population could potentially develop a fear response.
8: Almost like a scream echoing through a crowd. Like, it's funny to me that like they are the like poster child for scary, especially these flying white sharks. And yet when you get to know them, they are just these little fish that are scared of bigger fish. That, like, as Colin says, there's always something scarier.
2: Yeah, there's always a bigger fish in the sea, right? And that is virtually true of every animal. The more we find out about fishes and sharks and these sorts of aquatic animals, the more we realize we're basically fish with some tweaks. Of course, we've come quite some way, but nonetheless, our physiology and our sort of behavioral responses haven't really changed that much.
8: So next time you're afraid of a shark, just remember, they have feelings too.
0: This episode was reported by Rachel Cusick and produced by Rachel Cusick, Simon Adler, and Maria Paz Gutierrez, with production help from Becky Lax. It was edited by Pat Walters and fact-checked by Diane Kelly, with mixing help and sound design by Jeremy Bloom. And special thanks to Katie Ayers.
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7: From WBEZ Chicago, it's This American Life. I'm David Kestenbaum, sitting in for Ira Glass.
10: This morning on the subway,
7: yeah,
10: this guy brought his own chair. I was sitting next to him, but he was in like a fold-out chair.
7: That's Aviva de Kornfeld, apparently our transportation correspondent. She came in the studio to tell me a story about a woman on a bus ride that went very strangely.
10: Her name's Duck, or that's her nickname. That's what we're going to call her.
7: Okay.
10: She takes this bus between New York and D.C. a lot, back and forth. So on this trip, she's going from New York to D.C., Union Station, and she's leaving around 6 p.m. at night. And she has this whole routine around the bus because she's done this trip a million times. This is Duck. I'll go get a margarita, get on the bus, take a nap, wake up back home in D.C. You know, I boarded the bus as normal. They checked me in. You know, the guy had the app with all the passengers. He made a little announcement. And I remember distinctly, they said, there's no stops planned. Great.
12: Are you good at sleeping on public transit?
10: I can pretty much sleep anywhere.
12: Oh my God, you're so lucky.
10: My parents would always joke that I could sleep through anything. So she goes to sleep. And then she wakes up around 9 p.m. to a bunch of commotion. And all the passengers are talking on the bus about what's going on. And what's going on is really odd. And so odd that Duck starts writing a thread about this online, which is how I heard about it. Here's the first post she writes. I just woke up from a nap, and somehow while I was asleep, everyone on the bus has figured out that we are not going to the right place.
7: Aviva, do they think there's like a mistake or something?
10: Well, the driver of the bus is apparently telling passengers, like, I'm not going to the wrong place, you're on the wrong bus. This bus isn't going to Washington, D.C., it's going further south to Virginia, and we're not going to stop. So Duck writes another post.
12: He's refusing to talk to anyone while he's driving, and is now driving really fast. I think this is when the attitude on the bus starts to turn a little bit towards maybe we're not in a safe situation.
7: And what do they think is going on? Like, is it possible they just got on the wrong bus?
10: No, because every person on the bus has been checked in by the driver as going to Washington, D.C.
7: And all their tickets say to D.C.
10: Yeah.
7: So, this is the situation. They're all basically trapped on a bus. And the driver is not doing what bus drivers have typically done in the history of bus driving. I'm not sure exactly how to say this, but whatever you think of President Trump, maybe this is a feeling you have been experiencing. He's made hundreds of millions of dollars selling meme coins to his fans and other people. He is bombing boats off Venezuela. He's tearing down the East Wing and building a giant ballroom. Maybe this makes you feel like everything's out of control. Or maybe you're fine with it. Maybe the bus driver is a genius, and you think we should all just sit back and see. In this case, though, the passengers are not into it. And when a person has so completely left the normal script of things, the question is, what do you do?
10: So the first thing they try to do is reason with the bus driver, reassert the normal facts and rules for the bus ride. Duck said that two guys went up to him at the front of the bus and said, man to man, we're going to Union Station.
7: And?
10: He said, no, we're not. Didn't work.
7: What do they try next?
10: After that, someone notices that he has a French accent.
7: Okay.
10: And thinks like, oh, maybe this is a language barrier issue. So they start talking to him in French and then end up arguing with him in French. And then it becomes very clear it is not a language barrier issue.
7: Wow.
10: And then Duck just starts firing off post after post, and you can feel things escalating, like, as you're reading the thread. And it's like, first, the bus company's trying to call the driver, and he's not answering. And then someone pulls up Waze and sees that they're going 20 miles over the speed limit. And then someone gets the bus company on speakerphone and is walking it up to the front of the bus. And then Duck could actually hear the bus company guy yelling, "You're going to Union Station," to the bus driver. And then he screams in response that he doesn't get paid enough and is refusing.
11: Wow.
10: And then, you know, person after person, each kind of feels like they're going to be the hero who convinces the bus driver to get back on track. And right. So each person, like, takes their phone with

0: Eventually, someone does call the police, and Duck's next post is, quote, "Okay, someone called the police, but suggested they avoid pulling over the bus because he's driving so erratically. We are passing DC."
1: So they feel like they're in danger?
0: The bus is kind of split. Half the bus feels like they're in the sequel to the movie Speed.
1: Like they're being kidnapped or something.
0: Yes. And then the other half feels like, you know what, let's just sit tight, see what happens.
1: In the dark at like 75 miles an hour on some highway.
0: Yes.
1: It's like they tried all these things and now there's nothing else they can do.
2: There's a good bit of wanting the situation to be otherwise and wanting it to be easily figure outable in the moment and not having to wait for something bad to happen or wait to figure out how it all resolves.
0: Yeah, and then at some point you're like, well, I guess we just have to, it's actually up to him.
2: We have to go on this entire bus ride, no matter where it ends.
0: So he does eventually get off the highway in Vienna, Virginia.
1: Like he promised.
0: And he does weirdly sort of go through the normal motions of a bus driver at a bus stop, and he helps everyone get off and get their luggage from underneath the bus, and although people are yelling at him and he's kind of yelling back and he's flipping people off, and then once everyone's off, he just drives off.
1: Did they ever get an answer to what was going on with the guy?
0: No. But the bus company did send another bus to Virginia to pick them up and take them back to DC. And that bus driver was very apologetic and was like, sorry about that other guy. I think he's new.
1: I think he's new?
0: Yes. This does not seem like the behavior of a new bus driver to me. But
1: they made it home?
0: Yes, they made it home.
1: We did reach out to the bus company. A spokesperson said the driver does not work there anymore. He had disobeyed his supervisor's instructions. Quote, as to what caused him to do so, we are not sure.
0: Doug said that the bus ride from Vienna, Virginia, back to DC, their original destination, was very quiet.
1: Today on the show, people who find themselves on journeys they did not intend or agree to. They find themselves trapped on these journeys and they have to figure out what to do. In one story, a famous tree disappears from a landscape overnight. Also, one woman's shockingly difficult quest to get some badly needed ice cubes. Stay with us.
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1: It's This American Life. Act 1, The Gardener. Sometimes the bus ride you're stuck on, against your will, is the thoughts that are spinning around in your own mind. Eamon O'Gana has a story like that. He's a reporter who's been on our show before. He does his stories from a lot of different countries and conflict zones. Here he is.
13: My wife and I live in a sleepy seaside town on the outskirts of Athens, the kind of place where nothing interesting ever happens. She says that's why we live there. We run into our neighbors all the time in our small apartment building. Below us, two floors down, is this guy, Christos. He's a Greek Air Force colonel in his mid-50s, has a family, a traditional kind of guy.
14: He's, he has, like, this kind of clean face, bright eyes, always a little bit shy and ready to help.
13: This is my wife, Claire.
14: Like, he will always be helpful with the door. Or with a cat, Cuckoo.
13: Cuckoo is our cat. He's an indoor-outdoor cat, and to be honest, he's kind of an arse. Bites me in my sleep sometimes. But Christos is always nice to him.
14: So he would always be gentle with Cuckoo, open the door.

0: That's it for this week's show. I'm Rund Abdelfattah, and you've been listening to Throughline from NPR. This episode was produced by me, Ramtin Arablouei, and
1: Lawrence Wu,
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8: Irene Noguchi.
0: Thanks to Jaya Ramji Nogales, Kathleen Arnold, Jasmine Romero, Liana Simstrom, Julia Redpath, Johannes Durge, Nadia Lancy, Edith Chapin, and Colin Campbell. Voiceover work in this episode was done by Casey Miner, Devin Katayama, and Ellis Oriola. Fact-checking for this episode was done by Kevin Vogel. This episode was mixed by Gilly Moon. Our music was composed by Ramtin and his band, Drop Electric. And we would love to hear from you. Send us a voicemail to 872-588-8805 and leave your name, where you're from, and say the line, "You're listening to Throughline from NPR." And tell us what you think of the show and if you have any questions that you'd love us to answer. 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
12: There's a combination of huge humanitarian need against the backdrop of substantial drops in funding.
13: War between Israel and Hezbollah has forced over 1 million people in Lebanon to flee their homes. For Sunday, July 19th, this is All Things Considered from NPR News. I'm Adrian Ma. Coming up, what the head of a humanitarian aid organization saw when she visited shelters in Lebanon. Then, why Japan wants to build a new centralized intelligence agency.
14: As Japan's security environment deteriorated after the turn of the century, policymakers began to identify deficiencies and began addressing them.
13: With The Odyssey busting box offices this weekend, we talk about our favorite big screen epics.
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